0: thing as having too much money. It's relevant on an individual level as the world tries to decide how it feels about its first trillionaire. But it's also relevant on the corporate level because really big companies sitting on really big piles of cash are going to the capital markets to get more. Alphabet issued $85 billion worth of new shares last month. Amazon and Alphabet as well have gone to the bond market to raise billions in the past couple of months. Nvidia did the same thing yesterday. The raising cash part isn't unusual. It's the they've already got so much of it. That's the news. Marketplace's Henry Epp gets us going.
1: This is really all about data centers. Big tech, as you know, is all in on artificial intelligence, which takes a massive amount of computing power to run. So they're building out that infrastructure, which is costing them collectively hundreds of billions of dollars just this year. Julie Osk is a tech analyst and founder of Osk Advisory.
2: This is an unprecedented level of capital expenditure for most of these companies.
1: And the cash they have on hand is not enough. So that's why they're going to the bond and equity markets, says Brent Thill, managing director of tech research at Jefferies.
3: You can't fund this by just straight equity or straight debt. You need a collection of financing vehicles to fund this AI boom.
1: For big tech, this is a good time to get that financing because investors have money to put to work and they still want a piece of the AI boom. Nvidia's bond sale this week, for example, attracted orders three times greater than the bonds on offer, according to Bloomberg. Sarah Kunst, head of Clio Capital, says that kind of demand makes borrowing inexpensive.
4: What the CFO's office will be telling the CEO's office is, look, this money is incredibly cheap compared to the normal cost of money, and we should probably go get some.
1: Before investors change their minds, says Dan Ives, head of tech research at Wedbush Securities.
5: We're in the window where capital is there. 6 months from now, that capital might be narrowed.
1: Because as the AI boom goes on, investors will want to see companies actually make a return on all this data center investment, says Brent Thill at Jefferies.
3: And this is what's concerning investors is when you look at the type of spend, are we going to get the ROI?
1: The answer, Thill says, might not be clear for a few more years. And he thinks this AI hype cycle might also have years to go. To put it in terms of the internet boom a generation ago,
3: it feels more like mid-90s at this point.
1: And the dot-com bubble didn't start to burst until 2000. I'm Henry Epp for Marketplace.
0: Wall Street today, tech not so good, most of the rest kind of a wash. We will have the details when we do the numbers.

0: Coming up,
1: there's a mansion deficit.
0: Oh, okay. First, though, let's do the numbers. Dow Industrial's up 328 today. That is 2/3 of 1%, 51,999. The NASDAQ subtracted 307 points, about 1.2% there, 26,376. S&P 500 down 42 points, 0.6%, 75.11. Some of those bond-selling technology companies that Henry Up was telling us about, NVIDIA gave up 2.4% today. Alphabet pocketed 1.1%. Amazon.com, pretty much unchanged. Dave & Buster's Entertainment missed analyst expectations and reported that comparable store sales were down more than 5% for the quarter. Ticker symbol on that one, Play, P-L-A-Y, down 6.25%. Also, shout out to the parents out there who get stuck with their kids there. Anyway, price wars in the pizza business have convinced Yum Brands to get out of the pizza business. It is selling Pizza Hut to a private equity firm. Yum Brands heated up 2% on the day you're listening to Marketplace.
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0: This is Marketplace. I'm Kai Ryssdal. Fox has entered the streaming chat. The media company that has long relied on straight-up cable TV for its success said this week it is buying Roku for $22 billion. Roku, as in the streaming program that comes automatically installed on smart TVs in more than 100 million households. It's the thing you see before you click on the app that you actually want to watch. Marketplace's Kelly Wells has more.
3: This is a smart play for Fox, according to John Gegengack, who's founder and head analyst at Hub Entertainment Research. Because out of all the problems that TV watchers face these days,
4: their biggest frustration is how complicated it is to use television.
3: Which is where a streaming aggregator like Roku comes in. Gegengack says his company has studied how TV watching has changed.
4: The number one thing that they turn on first has switched from some kind of a cable box to an app inside of a smart TV.
3: And for 100 million households, that's Roku. Now Fox can sell ads to those people directly on the Roku platform, which means more money, says Peter Cohen, who teaches management practice at Babson College.
5: People would then be targets on which to spend advertising, so they could bring in advertising revenue.
3: But more advertising is only part of the revenue stream.
6: It's about owning the home screen that lives between us and content.
3: Chief advisor Dave Nicholson with the analytics group Futurum says that gives Fox an opportunity to collect data about what users are watching when, and it lets Fox advertise its own services.
6: I can be watching a YouTube video on Apple TV, and I will get a little box that will come up and that will say, hey, Formula One race is starting in 15 minutes.
3: A big benefit for a company that relies so much on its news and sports offerings. On top of that, being the bridge between users and content pays well too, says Brandon Katz with the entertainment analytics company Greenlight Analytics.
7: Suddenly, I want to watch Netflix and I have a Roku device. Well, Fox is taking a bite out of that subscription and advertising revenue and all the other streamers and apps that you subscribe through your Roku app as well.
3: Katz says Fox ceded the content creation race to the likes of Disney and Netflix years ago. But claiming this gatekeeper role, Katz calls that move a home run for Fox. I'm Kaylee Wells for Marketplace.

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1: This final note on the way out today, global context for whatever it is that the Fed is going to do tomorrow. The Bank of Japan raised its key interest rate today to 1% even. That is the highest that rate has been since 1995. Odds are that the Fed's going to stand pat tomorrow with its

0: key rate set at a range of 3.5% to 3.75%. Jordan Menjie, Zunil Maharaj, Janet Wynn, Olga Oxman, and Virginia K. Smith are the digital team. I'm Kai Rizdahl. We will see you tomorrow, everybody. This is APM.
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0: Obsession might have crept up on the box office, but Backrooms took off like a rocket. It made $80 million its first weekend. And again, it's huge with young people.
1: I'm Natalie Kitroeff. That's coming up on The Daily from The New York Times.
2: Live from NPR News in Culver City, California, I'm Dwayne Brown. Iran's top diplomat says the deal to end the war with the U.S. would also require Israel to withdraw its troops from Lebanon, a condition Israel has already rejected. Meanwhile, on Capitol Hill, Senate Democrats and Republicans are expressing skepticism, saying they still have many unanswered questions. Here's President Trump speaking at the G7 summit today.
3: We have our deal done with Iran, and it should be successful. It goes to a second stage, which I think will be actually easier. I didn't want to attack them last week, but we had no choice. And we did it twice, actually. We were doing it a third time, and we were able to not have to do that. But we have a deal that's a fair deal. It's a good deal.
2: A signing ceremony is scheduled for Friday in Geneva that centers around reopening the vital Strait of Hormuz shipping channel. But Senate lawmakers say they need more information before it's finalized. Fans at many World Cup games are facing dangerously hot, humid weather. Public health officials urging folks to stay hydrated and take other precautions, as NPR's Rebecca Hersher reports.
4: More than a third of World Cup matches are at risk for dangerously hot, humid conditions, according to an analysis by NPR. High humidity and temperatures over 90 degrees in Houston sent multiple World Cup fans to the hospital, and the National Weather Service issued an extreme heat warning for Miami on the day that city hosted its first match. People attending matches in the U.S. and Canada can bring a factory-sealed water bottle into the stadium to help stay hydrated. Public health experts also recommend staying in the shade as much as possible, including when waiting in line. Umbrellas, hats, and loose-fitting clothing can also help protect against heat exhaustion. Rebecca Hersher, NPR News.
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5: Live from KUNM in Albuquerque, I'm Mark Haslett. New Mexico Senate Democratic floor leader Peter Wirth announced today he will not seek re-election in 2028. The Albuquerque Journal reports that the Democrat from Santa Fe, who has served in the legislature since 2005, also said he would relinquish his leadership post before the start of next year's 60-day legislative session. The decision means New Mexico will have a new governor and a new Senate Democratic floor leader in January. Wirth is currently tied as the Senate's fourth longest tenured member. He said his decision was prompted by a desire to allow for new leaders to step up. Wirth has served as Senate Democratic floor leader since November 2016. As majority leader, Wirth played a key role in ensuring many of Governor Michelle Lujan Grisham's top priority bills reached the Senate floor. He also took the lead in recent years on bills dealing with water rights, among other topics. Democrats have held a majority in the state Senate since 1988 and currently outnumber Republicans in the chamber by a 26-16 margin. The New Mexico Republican Party has five candidates vying to be the next chair of the state GOP. The Albuquerque Journal reports Republican Party insiders from around the state will gather in Las Cruces on Saturday to pick a replacement. Former GOP Chairwoman Amy Barella, who was forced to step down from her post last month, is among the candidates. Barella had to vacate the role after she violated party rules by running against another Republican in a contested primary. The four other candidates running include Albuquerque attorney Robert Aragon, KKOB radio talk show host Brandon Vaught, Republican state legislature candidate Zach Anaya of Rio Rancho, and John Brenna, who is currently the GOP chairman in Valencia County. In sports, the Albuquerque Isotopes are at home this evening at Isotopes Park, just getting underway in the first of a six-game series against the Sugarland Space Cowboys. The Topes will play again at 6:30 tomorrow evening and then a noon matinee scheduled for Thursday. The Santa Fe Fuego are on the road this evening down in Pecos for the second of a two-game series against the Pecos Bills. Santa Fe victorious last night by a 3-2 score. We have mostly fair skies over the region currently, and we expect sunset at about 8:22 this evening. In Albuquerque and the rest of the Middle Rio Grande Valley, overnight low temperatures in the 60s. In northern New Mexico tonight, lows in the 50s. 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

0: Okay, Natalie, what time is it?
1: It's 8:36, I want to say, in the morning, to be clear. We're going to see Obsession, which is going to be scary.
0: So, you're somebody who's reported on, like, cartels.
1: Yes, yeah.
0: Where are you at on nervousness?
1: I'm terrified. This is different.
2: From the New York Times, I'm Natalie Kitroev. This is The Daily. For years, Hollywood's been trying to solve an existential problem: how to get young people to go to the movies. And then this summer, it happened at an unthinkable scale, thanks to two low-budget horror films made by 20-something directors, which drove Gen Z to the theaters in such high numbers that I had to go to the movies to find out what was behind it.
1: I'm gonna get so much food. I'm gonna stress eat everything in this theater.
2: Today, my colleague Kyle Buchanan explains what younger audiences saw in these films and how they've energized an entire industry. It's Tuesday, June 16th.
1: I don't know. I literally don't know why I agreed to do this. We should have gotten Michael to do this.
0: Hello.
3: Kyle, I'm really excited to have this conversation, in part because I need therapy after watching both of these movies.
2: We are here because something crazy is happening at the box office right now. And this is your world. This is your beat. Tell me what is going on.
0: Something crazy is happening, and it's still happening. We have two movies, Obsession and Backrooms, that are such runaway successes that they basically shocked the industry. They were made for almost no money by young people who got their start on YouTube way, way, way outside the Hollywood studio system. And now here they are, beating Hollywood at their own game. You have the film Obsession, which is defying gravity at the box office from week to week in ways that have never been done before. And then you also have Backrooms, which became the highest grossing movie ever released by the studio A24 in the space of just 10 days. This is the studio that released films like Everything Everywhere All at Once and Marty Supreme, and Backrooms lapped them like it was nothing. But it's not just that these films are making money, it's also who's going to see them. These are huge, huge hits with Gen Z. And talking to people in Hollywood, executives, producers, directors, all sorts of people over the last several years, the number one anxiety I keep hearing is, how do we get young people to care about the movies? And, you know, these films are on track to make hundreds of millions of dollars. Like, to put that into perspective, this is all happening at the same time as the first Star Wars film in 7 years, The Mandalorian and Grogu, is out in theaters. And these two movies are making basically the exact same amount of money. They cost virtually nothing compared to Star Wars, obviously. And I think what they're proving is young audiences don't want their parents' franchise hand-me-downs. They want a sense of investment in these movies. And if you can make it feel like an event to them, they absolutely will go.
2: Okay. So with that as our premise, help me understand how and why this is happening. And we should both acknowledge we are not Gen Z. I'm a millennial. I'm just living in their world. And so I do need to understand this. Let's start with the first one to come out, Obsession. Just lay out what this movie is about.
0: So this is a horror movie, but it kind of almost starts like a date movie.
4: Have you ever actually like flirted with Nikki?
0: It's about a young man in his 20s. He has a crush on his best female friend, and he can't quite tell if that crush is reciprocated.
5: Nikki, wait, I was gonna ask you,
6: what?
5: I lost my train of thought.
0: And instead of simply summoning the courage to find out, he makes a wish on a toy that he finds in a novelty store, and that wish is that his friend will be as obsessed with him as he is with her.
5: I wish Nikki Freeman loved me more than anyone in the entire world.
0: And unfortunately, he gets that wish times a million.
7: I love you so much.
0: Because she becomes so obsessed with him that her fervor is unnerving.
8: I thought we were having a nice day.
5: We are.
0: And anybody who threatens to get in the way of what she perceives to be their love is in real danger.
5: I love you. Jamie, I love you.
9: I love you.
2: And we're going to get to why those themes resonate. But I'd imagine a big part of why this film has connected with young audiences is that the guy who made it, who wrote it and directed it, is himself in his 20s.
0: Exactly. Yeah. Curry Barker, the writer and director, he's just 26. So it makes sense that he's making a film that speaks directly to young audiences. And he got his start on YouTube, where that generation lives. He made this film, Obsession, independently for just $750,000. And I'm telling you that to put its massive success into some perspective, because at this point, after this last weekend, it just crossed $265 million at the global box office, which is more than 300 times that original budget.
2: Wow.
0: So the big question that everybody in Hollywood is asking, why? And it isn't just that the movie is effective as a horror film, though it is. I think a lot of it has to do with the fact that it is grappling with, you know, Gen Z mores, the things that this younger generation is obsessed with, ideas of consent and fear about relationships, anxiety over whether people like you or not. It doesn't do that in a didactic way. That's all just underneath the surface. And it means that you can go see this film with your friends or talk about it with them on social media, and people are going to have different interpretations.
2: Okay. Talk about how this film is being consumed, because there is such a high demand to see it in the theater.
0: Well, I think that's part of the reason why, even in this nobody knows anything era of Hollywood movie making, horror still continues to do well, especially with young audiences. There really isn't anything like that feeling of being with an audience, feeling them get scared and feeling them react. However, the audience for Gen Z is not simply who's in the theater with them. It's who's online with them.
6: Come with me and my friend Kieran to watch Obsession.
8: I know nothing about this movie besides it's scary and that it's apparently good.
9: Because everyone's giving mixed reviews, so come see it with us and we're going to give you our opinions at the end.
0: There's the before I saw Obsession, after I saw Obsession meme.
10: Okay, what'd you think?
0: There's new ways of feeling like you have to be part of that sort of thing. And I think that's why Obsession is continuing to defy box office gravity, because nobody wants to feel left out of this conversation. This is a movie that really rewards being seen multiple times because there's additional layers to dig into. It kind of reminds me of, have you ever heard of the term corn plating?
3: I have not. Introduce me to that term, Kyle.
0: So this is a term that was invented by the animated film Encanto, oddly enough. And it refers to that point where you're so far into the discourse of a movie that people can't stop talking about that basically no detail becomes too small for the internet to dig into. And they call it corn plating because there was this meme of somebody posting the image of a secondary character from Encanto and saying, I never realized that she was holding a plate of corn in this scene.
3: Okay.
11: Bear killed his cat in hopes to gain sympathy from Nikki because he is a covert narcissist. Let me explain.
0: There are people who are suggesting that maybe our lead character is possessed by the spirit of his dead cat.
12: So I don't think something jumps into Nikki's body. I think she's split into two. Just
0: like this. There are people that are analyzing the strange possessed movements of our female lead.
13: And immediately as a writer, I was like, no, absolutely not. Like, they are technically not the same thing. They are not the same genre because romance as a genre.
0: They want to dig into the lore of a movie. And if they can put forth a compelling enough through line in a YouTube video, they themselves might be able to draft off the success of the film.
2: So basically what you're saying is that the themes in this movie and the way that it was consumed created so much discourse around the film itself that it immediately generated this very particular Gen Z cultural moment and therefore drove ticket sales.
0: It did. And this is a Gen Z cultural moment at the box office, the likes of which we've never seen before. And you could be forgiven for thinking we might not see it again because it's so unique. And yet, 2 weeks later, lightning struck again. Another Gen Z movie defied box office records.
2: We'll be right back.
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2: This is The Daily. I'm Natalie Kitroev. Back to my conversation with Kyle Buchanan on how two low-budget horror films made by 20-something directors drove Gen Z to the theaters this summer at an unthinkable scale.
3: Okay, Kyle, let's talk about the second Gen Z hit, Backrooms. I also saw it, and it also scared me a lot. What do we need to know about it?
0: Obsession might have crept up on the box office, but Backrooms took off like a rocket. It made $80 million its first weekend. And again, it's huge with young people. Like, virtually the entire opening weekend audience was under 35.
15: I found something.
0: It's another horror movie, and it's about people who get trapped in this sort of liminal space universe.
15: I found a place.
0: These hallways that go on forever and are governed by some sort of unknowable dream logic.
16: Well, I've been there every night since I found the place, and I still barely scratch the surface. I just take it slow.
0: You'll see strange things, sometimes strange figures, but also just kind of like sickly yellow wallpaper vibes. Uh-huh. It has this feeling of walking to the break room in a terrible job and never, ever getting there.
17: Oh, my God. Pull me up. What do you see?
0: And it makes sense that it's connecting with young people because it was made by one. It was made by a 20-year-old director. The youngest director by far to ever top the box office. And the craziest part is he was actually only 17 when he was signed by A24 to make this movie.
3: It's just hard to actually believe. You spent a lot of time with him, Kyle. Just tell us his story.
18: Much as I'd actually like to sit down, this Wii menu music I think is going to interfere with the recording. It's so. Maybe we find a different perch or walk a little. Okay, great.
0: Yeah, his name is Kane Parsons. And of course, before I met him, I wondered, who could this guy possibly be? You know, you might imagine some young cinephile who's eager to get into the Criterion closet and give you his Letterboxd top four. And what I found is someone quite different from that.
19: Yeah, I would love to work in games, like, at some point. I don't know when. Like, it's probably not right.
0: This is somebody who, honestly, as he'll tell you, didn't watch a lot of films growing up. His approach is much more motivated by video games like Portal and Half-Life. I found him to be incredibly unpretentious, very thoughtful, very solid feeling. And I could absolutely see why people would be willing to follow this young man into battle. In a lot of ways, he's self-taught.
19: But then by 2020 hit, during the pandemic, during like online classes, I was able to have my screen split and be just playing around with
0: it. You know, he came up on YouTube. His film school was essentially YouTube tutorials. His feedback from fellow students was more like comments on YouTube and comments on Discord. And you can quibble with whether that's an acceptable substitute for an actual film school, but you can't beat the free tuition.
19: And then so I started trying to figure out how to do 3D and After Effects, and Blender wasn't quite on my radar at the time.
0: So he taught himself how to use Blender, which is a free visual effects software. And he made his original short, Backrooms, found footage, which ended up getting, I think it's now at 80 million views. And also, he was basing this web series on something that had already gone viral. It's called a creepypasta, basically a scary meme that the internet finds and builds upon, sort of like a collective creative writing project, or maybe like the online version of telling spooky stories around a campfire. There's an original Backrooms image that got posted on 4chan of this decrepit department store. It's got creepy yellow fluorescent lighting. It feels run down in that kind of abandoned mall kind of way. Mm-hmm. And people would write sort of short stories that were based on this image, imagining what might be just down the hallway if there's something even more terrifying. So what Kane Parsons did is he was inspired by the lore that had already been created, but he made his own offshoot.
20: Hello? Is someone there?
0: Found footage of a guy being lost in the back rooms, but what's really startling when you watch this is not just how, you know, smartly made it is, it's the fact that it was made by one person, that he did all of these special effects, that he made this location in this free software. These are special effects made by a teenager that outclass almost everything that we see on big screens these days.
3: So Parsons is adapting IP in a sense. I mean, maybe not in the traditional sense, but this backrooms story is something that Gen Z is already iterating on and engaging with.
0: Yeah. And he continued to iterate on it long before he made this film. He made a few dozen installments of his backroom series for YouTube that has recurring characters, an eerie corporation that gets involved. And what really impressed me and surprised me, to be honest, is that he was perfectly happy there. The idea of making a movie, you know, though he wasn't opposed to it, wasn't the be-all, end-all goal. You know, as he told me, he got a perfectly adequate level of creative satisfaction and financial compensation from staying on YouTube.
3: So why did he decide to make this a feature film then?
0: Well, at first he didn't want to. He was extremely skeptical, even when he was getting all of these amazing offers within weeks of posting his first video, because he'd seen it before.
19: And to drive this is something that I cared about, like, supremely, with making sure that it doesn't get away from, its origins, and it doesn't become, like, American Horror Stories did
0: right.
19: A Backrooms episode. And
0: did they?
19: Yeah, and it's everything that, like, it shouldn't be.
0: Right.
19: It's, it fundamentally fails.
0: Uh-huh. He had seen out-of-touch Hollywood producers take something that got big on the internet and in the big screen translation, lose everything about it that made it appealing to his generation.
19: There needs to be a respect to the material that already exists and the respect to the people online who are already there for the material and the understanding that it's, you know, there's an elevated aspect to it beyond just, like, turning it into a slasher haunted house, like,
0: So he really resisted for a long time. It took the right arrangement of people, including A24, which is probably the most youth-focused studio there is. But also, Kane had his own idea of how he wanted to approach this. He didn't want this to be an adaptation or a remake. He considers this to be a supersized installment of the series that he already had going on for years. And that's exactly what he's made. And because of the success of it, I presume that we're going to see a lot more from this series going forward.
3: And do you think that what has been so compelling about this movie is that a bunch of young people basically are excited to see something that they watched on YouTube for a really long time on the big screen? Is it just that?
0: I think that's a large part of it. I think he speaks in a visual language that a lot of young people recognize from video games, especially first-person shooters. These really prolonged takes, that anxiety over what might be just around the corner of a very long hallway. But also, there's a lot of other ways that you can parse this, if you allow me to cornplate a little bit.
3: Mm-hmm. Please.
0: I think that there's a creeping fear of, AI simulating us in ways that don't actually resemble what the human mind produces. Parsons been not shy about his perspective on AI during this press tour. He said that if he could stop generative AI with the snap of his fingers, he would do so. And you see that in the back rooms, where whatever this, you know, little pocket universe is doing, it just doesn't feel quite right. It feels like somebody who's trying to get us and doing us wrong.
3: Just a step back, Kyle, what should we make of these two huge successes? I could see the argument that, you know, maybe this is just a flash in the pan and we should not read too much into it, you know, from an industry perspective. But is it indicative of some broader shift in the consumer behavior of Gen Z when it comes to the movies, when it comes to the theaters?
0: I think it absolutely is. And it's undeniable based on the strength of these two movies. It proves that young people do want to go to the movie theater. You just have to give them a reason. Both Obsessions and Backrooms, they're these really sharp, provocative visions from young and talented filmmakers. They definitely could not have been made by Hollywood's old guard. And I think that's the big lesson to draw from here. Because the enormous, staggering, record-breaking popularity of these movies suggests that this is something these audiences have been waiting for.
2: Well, Kyle, thank you so much.
0: Thank you for having me, Natalie, and I hope having to see these two movies didn't traumatize you too terribly.
2: Not too bad.
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2: 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I'm Natalie Kitroweff. 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

0: start date, June 16th. The crescent moon charges through a rapidly disappearing group of bright stars and planets early this evening. Most of the group will be gone from view by the end of the month. As twilight begins to fade, the planet Mercury is close below the moon. Brighter Jupiter is the same distance to the left or upper left of the moon. Pollux and Castor, the twins of Gemini, are to the upper right of the moon. And the brightest member of the group is farther to the upper left of the moon, Venus, the brilliant evening star. Except for Venus, all the members of the group are dropping toward the sun as seen from Earth. For Pollux and Castor, it's because all true stars rise and set 4 minutes earlier each day. So every star disappears in the evening twilight at the same time every year. For Jupiter and Mercury, the descent is due in part to the same thing, the daily shift of the starry background. But it's also influenced by the relative motions of Earth and the planets themselves. Mercury is beginning a rapid dive toward the Sun and will cross between Earth and Sun in a few weeks. Jupiter, on the other hand, is headed toward a passage behind the Sun as seen from Earth. But Venus is actually moving farther from the Sun. It won't reach its peak separation for 2 months, so it'll remain in good view in the western evening sky into October. We'll have more about the Moon and Venus tomorrow. Today's program was made possible by Mercer Caverns in Calaveras County in California's historic gold country. More information at mercercaverns.net. For the McDonald Observatory, I'm Billy Henry.
1: This is Studio 505, your hub for all things new, local, and live in your New Mexico music scene. I'm Sister Winter, and tonight, in honor of Pride Month, we are featuring last Saturday's Sonic Spectrum Sessions, which aired on Women's Focus, where DJ Lowe sat down with Lindy Vision for an interview and artist-curated set ahead of their new album released on June 19th. And I'll let DJ Lowe take it away.
2: 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I'm DJ Lowe, and this is a slow-down fluid frequency flow, a space to gather in sound, story, and solidarity. This show is also a reimagining of Women's Focus, creating space on the airwaves for trans, queer, and non-binary sound, stories, and lived experiences that move beyond the binary. Today's show is about radical joy and joy as resistance. And I'm so excited to share a conversation I had with Dorothy and Natasha from New Mexico's very own Lindy Vision as their latest album, Apache Hollywood, drops on Juneteenth. Before we get into the interview, I start off with Lady DJ from the Bay Area lesbian band Skip the Needle from their 2025 album entitled Wake Up, Wake Up, Wake Up.
3: Approaching platform 1, 1, 1, 1.

0: When I think of like a song, and since we're talking about Apache Hollywood, which comes out on Juneteenth, I've Got More Soul, which is the last single that we released on this album, and the song that we sang with our father. One of my favorite tracks on the album, because it just sort of defines like who I am or who we are. Just like, I've got more soul left in this body. I've got more soul left to give. There's this light that doesn't die, no matter what happened, whatever you believe in. But there's this light in this fight. And for us as Black Indigenous people, we have like a whole history of like fighters in our family, like resilience, the history of slavery for Blacks, and then Natives, the history of colonization and all of the things that happened to our Native community. It's just like we come from two cultures that have been, people have tried to like kill us out and like murder us, and you know, we're still here. It's just such a like rich culture. And so like, I've Got More Soul is that song for people. There's like a whole segment where I'm talking about life. In the background, you can hear me saying Future Shock, which is, and it's a concept in a book by a futurist called Alvin Toffler. So this idea of like future shock, society forgets you. We have a culture that doesn't honor the elders. We don't take care of our old people. You've got so much soul and so much love and life to give. Like, don't let life get you down.
1: And Natasha, do you have a song that encapsulates that resistance?
2: It's funny. I was going to say the exact same song as Dorothy. Yeah, I was singing the same song. You know, she's got a great line in there where she says, I've got nothing left to prove. And then I think even just the song ending on life always going on. I mean, that's exactly, just the lyrics in that song, I think, really sum up thoughts on that topic.

Welcome back to Sonic Spectrum Sessions on KUNM 89.9 FM. I'm your turntablist in sound, story, and solidarity, DJ Low, and my pronouns are they, them, theirs. That last song was from Lindy Vision's latest album, Apache Hollywood, called I've Got More Soul, and it was introduced by a clip from my two-hour interview with Lindy Vision. But before that was Ray Zaragoza's Joy Revolution from her 2023 album entitled Hold That Spirit. Before we return to my conversation with Lindy Vision, let's listen in to Oakland's own Tori Teasley and Izzy White's queer joy anthem entitled Beacon of Love, where, as a Black queer trans singer, she invites us to walk, lead, and dream with love in her 2024 single. Stay tuned to Sonic Spectrum Sessions' Fluid Frequency Flow.

Today on Sonic Spectrum Sessions, we're stepping into the frequencies of radical joy. I'm deeply honored to share a conversation I had with Lindy Vision, a Black and Indigenous-led band whose sound moves between indie rock, synth pop, vulnerability, resistance, and unapologetic emotional truth. For those discovering Lindy Vision, their music feels both intimate and expansive, and their songs hold tenderness and defiance in the same breath, rooted in Black and Indigenous imagination, resistance, and the landscape of New Mexico. Their work invites listeners not just to hear, but to feel. We also talk about their forthcoming album, Apache Hollywood, releasing on Juneteenth, a project exploring identity, liberation, futurism, and the radical act of remaining emotionally present. Today's conversation moves through music, belonging, embodiment, Afro-Indigi futurism, and the possibilities that emerge when we choose authenticity and joy in a world that so often asks us to disappear, be quiet, and get small. I'm grateful to welcome Lindy Vision to Sonic Spectrum Sessions here on KUNM.

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1: Hello. Thanks for having us.
2: Thanks for having us. Happy to be here.
0: Before I begin, or to begin, I should say, I'd love to go back to your all's origin story. Like, how did Lindy Vision come into being? And for listeners hearing your music maybe for the first time, what is Lindy Vision and what inspired you to make this kind of music?
2: We started like in our teenage years and we've been doing it for so long. Like, I started playing guitar when I was a teenager. And of course, we started as a trio, as three sisters, and evolved into writing music together as adults. And then, you know, got more serious about the songwriting. And yeah, I mean, we've just kind of been doing it naturally, I think, like our whole lives almost.
1: Yeah. The origin story for me is, yeah, we've been doing it like 2 decades now. So we've been doing it a while. Carla and Natasha started in high school, and Nay was the guitarist and Carla was the drummer. And they were just doing it. And I was already at UNM in college. So they started in Las Cruces and then I moved to Albuquerque. We were always together. We were sisters. We grew up together and we were always really close. And I didn't want to feel left out or excluded. So then I was like, well, what's left to do? And so I just naturally picked up vocals because I couldn't play an instrument. And then synthesizer came in as like a tool for me to sort of help create music and help write melodies. And then, yeah, we just sort of kept doing it and kept writing and making music. And we were never really like playing shows or anything. We were just trying to make songs. And then you're like, oh, we put out a project. And so then you get some momentum and then you start playing shows and how it all began. And we've always done it sort of as the backdrop to our lives as UNM college students. And then we all got professional degrees. So, you know, I got my doctorate in pharmacy, and then Nay has her JD, so she's a lawyer. I'm a pharmacist, and Carla's also a pharmacist. And then, yeah, you know, now it's just Natasha and I the last like 5 years. Yeah, I would say Lindy Vision, that's sort of like the origin story. It's always therapy for us. It was a bonding moment for us, sort of kept our sisterhood together. It was how we saw the world, how we interpreted the world, and how we expressed ourselves. But the origin story of Lindy Vision is like, this is our sacred sisterhood, and this is what we do together to sort of stay together in our family. But it helps us sort of interpret the world that we live in and keeps our family together and has become sort of a legacy. So if you look at all of our projects, there's sort of this snapshot in this time period in our lives.
0: I think it's really important to have a like a documentation of the times and then also how that is affecting you all, because so many times the stories or the representation of our times is told through a very monolithic lens. And so it's a really cool way to see that. And I love the idea of music. You know, music moves people, music heals people, music is universal. And there's a lot of embodied things that can happen when you're making music and listening to music and dancing to music and doing all of that. So that's really beautiful. My follow-up question for that is, tell us about the name Lindy Vision. Where did that come from?
2: We were originally going to be called Black Natives. And obviously that's not our name. The origin story of that is really came from the autobiography of Malcolm X. And there's a chapter in there called Laura, mm-hmm. where he talks about, you know, the freedom of dance for African-American people, you know, and just this idea of movement and, yeah, Lindy hopping. And so I think Lindy was really inspired by that chapter in that book. And then Vision, because, you know, all three of us really love Lindy, Joy Division. And so it's, you know, it's a play on that as well.
1: So the impact that Malcolm X, the autobiography of Malcolm X had on my life at that point in time. And it was the first book that really opened my eyes to like this idea of, like, we're talking about radical joy, but it was the first time that I was like, I'm Black, I'm a Black woman, and I love being a Black woman. And there's this whole other world out there that has been telling me to hate my Blackness, to hate who I am. But Malcolm X was the first one that like sort of introduced me to that idea of Black power, and you're a beautiful person, and this is what the white world has told you, and you have worth and value. And it was the first time like I felt that idea. And he's like, you can kill the man, but you can't kill the idea. And he's like a perfect embodiment of that. This is like radical thinking for me. Like I had never been introduced to that. It was just such a pivotal moment in my life. So that's where the origin of Lindy came from. And then just reading that book just opened my eyes and my whole world.

0: That's really beautiful.
1: Hearing that origin story of the name and how deeply it goes.
2: You're listening to Sonic Spectrum Sessions on KUNM 89.9 FM. I'm your DJ, DJ Lowe. And that last song was Nina Simone's version from 1970 called To Be Young, Gifted, and Black. And before that, I played the beginning of my interview with Lindy Vision discussing their band's origin story as well as where the name originated. Up next, I return to the interview and we finally get into their newest album, Apache Hollywood, and play their favorite tracks, beginning with Natasha's choice, track 8, entitled Watches. Please stay with us in sound, story, and solidarity.
0: The phrase Apache Hollywood feels like cinematic, it feels political, it feels ancestral, it also feels like futuristic, especially with the visuals that go along with the album, the covers and the video for Tour. And I'm wondering what that title means to you all. And what's the concept of the album? And then related to that, do you have a favorite song on the album?
3: Talk about, well, so Natasha actually did the album cover. Give her.
4: Yeah, it's funny. We went back and forth on the album cover. It's a whole process. So it's like you go through different, like, you know, what is it going to, is it going to be us? Is it going to be something more abstract? But I don't know, I liked that image of us with our, you know, our signature Lindy Vision coats on. Mm-hmm. And, you know, we're walking away, but you can see, like, we've got our glam wigs on. And so, yeah, but it's like, I mean, I guess it could be taken a couple different ways. Like, you know, we're walking into the future, like, you know, what's next? It's still pretty ambiguous, which I liked. And, you know, it's just like this white, pretty blank. There's no background or anything, so not a lot of context. But I don't know, the image just seemed pretty strong for me. And yeah, I'm happy with the way it came out. We also went back and forth on the title of the album. It's funny because so Apache Hollywood has personal meaning to us. You know, so it has personal significance that Dorothy and I are aware of. But it's also, I think, on a more like general, like a bigger level, it's just like, you know, we love to play with this idea of, you know, we're always like glammed up for our shows. We put a lot of effort and like a lot of intention into how we show up at our shows. Like even with our music, you know, we want it to be, we do explore a lot of deeper topics, but you know, it's also very like you can dance to our music. And I think there's so this sort of like glam in there. And but yeah, I think the album seems very glam to me. So, but also with like some like probably some Easter eggs, some like hidden meanings in there that only Dee Dee and I, you know, that we share about the album cover, which is kind of fun. Yeah, really, really happy with the way it came out. And I've always, you know, loved just, we're Apache, so Hickory Apache. So incorporating that into the name, you know, felt really significant as well. And favorite song from the album, gosh, that's like picking. It's funny because we've written so many songs that I'm like, I have to go back and like go through the track list and be like, what album are we on? It's funny because I'll even revisit our last albums and I'm like, oh gosh, it's even hard to pick a favorite from those albums. Have to be for me Watches.

0: process. So Dee Dee would primarily write the songs, then I would lay down guitar or bass, and then we'd go in the studio and, you know, rework it and do what we needed to do with Mark. Watches, when I first heard that song from Dee Dee, I just loved the emotionality of it. She wrote that song and I was able to write a guitar part that matched the mood. And it's one of my favorite guitar parts on the album. It's everything I love about music. It's like sort of melancholic. And so I think that's probably why it's one of my favorites.
1: But like on our social media, when we were putting out the first couple of singles, we were saying the album's name was Consumption for Pleasure. And so that was the original. Yeah, that was the original album name. And then I started leaning away. But the original, when we first were like, what's the album name? It was Apache Hollywood. Nate and I were like, it's Apache Hollywood. That's it. But then we went back to Consumption for Pleasure, and it's sort of been concept of like, that's the age we're in, like society that just consumes, and it's not even just to survive consumption, but we're literally consuming just for pleasure, like from how we consume our media to how we consume our music. If you love something, I was reading this book about where our society is at as consumers and like what's going on with planet Earth, and so a lot of the themes were in that, if you love something, and I think I said it's like a love letter to planet Earth. If we love planet Earth, we have to like settle down with this sort of like ravenous consumption of

Wendy Vision, like, we have these like serious themes and serious concepts of, like, you know, we're talking about alcoholism or depression or things, but they're sort of dressed up in this like synthy dancey song. And so I think Consumption for Pleasure didn't really sum up how the album sounds, and Apache Hollywood did for me. And so Apache Hollywood, it has a private meaning to Natasha and I. We're like, we're not going to share that publicly because it's sort of like a safety privacy thing. Mm-hmm. But if you look at it on its superficial level, you're like, oh, they're calling it Apache because they're Apache. And like, but that's not really it. And Hollywood is just like this, when you think of Hollywood, you think of like this circus, this like sort of fake place, money and capitalism and all the controversies that Hollywood has. What does the word Apache represent for people? Like when they think of it, before we name things, we also do like, we look to see if that album name is already taken, or what comes up when you look up Apache, and what do you think of when you think of Apache, and what images come to your mind, and then Hollywood, like what images? And so like it's toying with that idea, but yeah, the base of it, it has this sacred, Apache and Hollywood are significant places. It has like a landscape, they're destinations for us, and then it's Natasha and I meeting up, you know, at these destinations. So it's like, it has like this sort of like spiritual thing for us. And we kind of always do that on our albums. Only we know really what, that's my add-on to Apache Hollywood. But my favorite track, I would say, is I'm Falling Down, track 5.

0: stepping back into the space of sound, story, and solidarity here on KUNM's Sonic Spectrum Sessions. I'm your host, DJ Lowe. Moving through this fluid frequency flow, you've been listening to my conversation with New Mexico's own Lindy Vision about their latest album, Apache Hollywood, that drops on Juneteenth. That last song was I'm Falling Down, Dorothy's favorite track from the album. Before that, we heard If You Love Something. As we return to our conversation, it moves beneath the surface of the songs and into the roots that nourish them. Dorothy and Natasha reflect on two artists who have impacted them, Tina Turner and Wake Self, a local musician. Rest in peace, both artists. They also share how their Black and Indigenous identities inform Apache Hollywood, guiding not only the music they make, but also the sounds, stories, and lineages they carry forward across generations, genres, and into the future. I invite you all to settle in and stay away.
1: How has your Black Indigenous identity shaped your understanding and experience of imagination, of belonging, of the relationship between the land and your music? And how does that show up in your albums and your practice?
2: Yeah, there's a lot in that question.
3: When you go back to the origin, like where we were like, oh, we're just going to be called Black Natives. That idea came from people always asking us what we wore, like what ethnicity you are. And they wouldn't ask it like that nicely. Like they would literally come up to us and be like, what are you? Like, I'm human. Like, what do you want? Yeah. And I had gotten that my whole life. You know, I'd be like, oh, well, my mom is Hickory Apache and my dad is Black. And I remember in elementary school in Dulce, where our reservation is at, I remember very distinctly a bullying moment, but it's just always been a part of our lives. We don't look like everybody else. When you're young and growing up in that kind of environment where people are always asking you what you are, you don't feel like you fit in. It just sort of shapes you. And when we started performing, people thought we would sound, you know, like stereotypical Black trios or girl band. They thought we were like, but we would come out and, you know, Nate's got a guitar, Carla was on drums, and I was, you know, the lead vocalist. The 2000s, it was just like people were excited and they were like, what's going on? But we were like, we love that sound, and we were making music and noise, hopefully similar to that. But then at the back end of it, as we've gotten older, I'm like, there's so many other Black artists and Native artists that we've sort of discovered along the way that we've like taken influences from. All along the way, you know, we're young women growing up, coming into our own being and belonging and how we express ourselves. And like, we enjoy like Tina Turner and David Bowie. And so like when we perform, we would wear like glitter and stuff.

0: we've gotten older, we've like really started to embrace like a lot of the indigenous sounds, and we use native drums to express ourselves. And that really was inspired by a lot of other native female artists, and them being like, we're reclaiming the drum beats and hand drums for ourselves. It just felt empowering to be like, I want to play this instrument because I can, and I have a right to. Nobody's going to tell me otherwise. Lindy Vision over the years has been a reclamation of things that we feel like have been stolen from us or denied to us, like opposing your oppressor and reclaiming yourself is what I would say.
1: And I was just going to add too, I just think, you know, we've used our music and the stage to like just create a space for ourselves. You know, we haven't always felt accepted or understood. I think, you know, with like even like our local music scene, or it's like, where do you fit in? And then I think you just realize, I don't fit anywhere, and that's okay. Like, we're going to use our music and like our stage presence and just say, this is who we are. And it's really cool. You know, like some, like a lot of our fans, like they get it and they see us, and we're able to just show up as we are now. But I think it was, you know, in the beginning, it was a struggle and it was hard because, you know, our identities is, you know, being Black and Indigenous informs so much of who we are. So it's not something we could have just left at the door. We intentionally include it. It's informed so much of our lives. It informs so much of our art and, you know, everything, our performances too. So in the past, you know, it's been hard to share that and to feel like, and just like to be authentic about it. It just felt good to like be able to do that and to be able to feel like safe expressing that, you know, create for ourselves. And, you know, that's been a struggle, but, you know, we've come a long way with it.
0: One of my favorite songs is by the artist Wake Self, and it's called Love Myself. And Wake Self is, you know, he's a local artist. And I think he was actually from Farmington, but he's from New Mexico.

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0: always talks about like his New Mexico love and his love for the land.
1: This is Studio 505 on KUNM. Thanks for tuning in. If you're just joining us, tonight, in honor of Pride Month, we are featuring last Saturday's Sonic Spectrum Sessions, which aired on Women's Focused, where DJ Lo sat down with Lindy Vision for an interview and artist-curated set ahead of their new album release, which is called Apache Hollywood, coming out on June 19th. And we will rejoin them now with a cut from the album called Invocation.

to all those who have come before us, the ancestors for all their sacrifices so that we may be here today. Thank you to Mother Earth for all her nourishment and for all her selflessness in providing for all that walk upon her. Thank you to Father Sky for all his blessings, to the sun and the moon,

0: I love that that opens the album and kind of sets the tone. It's just so like we're coming together, we're giving thanks, and it's just like it's a great way, I think, to open the album and ground all of our listeners in the moment. But it feels like a coming together track. It feels like, you know, we're all in this together. Let's give thanks, you know, to Mother Earth, to Father Sky, and that we're here, and let's be in this present moment together. Once you first hear that first track, that we're all coming together, we're embarking on this experience together. You know, the experience being our album, or, you know, whatever you're experiencing as you're coming in to listen to our album. So hopefully that track feels like that. And it very much feels like that to me. I love listening to that track, you know, first thing in the morning. You know, it's kind of, it like really like sets my day. But yeah, I think of that track when I think of, you know, coming together, you know, everyone being one in their experience and bringing whatever, you know, whatever they have at that moment, just, you know, recentering or refocusing.
1: 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From trans, non-binary, genderqueer, gender expansive, and femme-forward artists and their co-conspirators. I'm DJ Lo, your host, and my pronouns are they, them, theirs. And this is the second episode of Sonic Spectrum Sessions. Thank you so much for being here. So that last song you heard is the first track on Lindy Vision's latest album, Apache Hollywood, which drops on Juneteenth. And the song is called Invocation. And that was Natasha discussing how Invocation is her favorite song from the album Beyond Watches that we heard earlier. And I opened the second hour with Unspun, a track from Kinney Starr's 2000 Tune-Up album. Up next, Lindy Vision discusses World Making, their first single from Apache Hollywood tour, as well as a few songs that have made a lasting impression on them. Please settle in to the stories and songs. What kind of future are you hoping your music helps people imagine or see or dream into being as well?
2: I think for me, I hope that if somebody's listening to Lindy Vision, it's this analogy I use is like you, like there's parts of your lives where you're like asleep and then you wake up. And I hope that people, I don't want to be like woke culture, but I'm like, I hope you wake up and like realize that there are others out there and you can connect and have these experiences. I feel like right now we're in this, you know, we're like in World War III, there's a lot going on. We have, you know, immigration rights, we have human rights being violated like every day. And yeah, we just have a lot of atrocities right now. And this is like real time, present time stuff. So it's a very dark time for us right now. And it seems you can kind of feel that like with other people and how people's moods are. And like a lot of people are depressed and a lot of, you know, mental health has really post COVID, mental health really became like the forefront because, you know, it was a traumatic experience that we all had together. COVID was very scary for a lot of people. People passed away. You lost family members. We lost family members. People were isolated. And so post-COVID, we have all these mental health things that really flared up for people. And, you know, I see it in my personal practice and like my workspace and things like that. And, you know, even our family, like we had a lot of issues and things like that. But I just hope, you know, that people can still stay hopeful and people don't ever give up. And like, you know, Natasha was talking about, like, we don't give up. And I just want people to always sort of like hold on to that. Like, there's always going to be hope. Like, the world has always sort of been this dark, scary place. But we need to stay together. We need to stick together. Like, one of my favorite things from like Black Panther movement is that, you know, people refer to each other as like their brother and their sister. And it's like this term of endearment, like to call somebody your brother or your sister. And it's like a thing of love to extend. And so like, instead of shrinking down and being afraid and being like, I'm alone, it's like, no, like we're together in this and there's love and there's hope. And we're talking about our latest project, Apache Hollywood tour, that song, our first single, that was really sort of about that. Cause, and that's, that song's funny. Cause that was actually written, the lyrics for that were written in 2019 when we actually did like our first and only tour of the Southwest. We did our adult children 2019 tour. But I wrote that when we were on tour because it was actually scary for us leaving our little New Mexico land and going like playing in Utah and playing in California and like new audiences. It was exciting, but we were also like, we don't know if these people like us. Like, are we going to be accepted? Do we have any fans here? Like, we don't know what's happening. There are still good people out here. People help put together shows for us. And so that was like the music culture that we were in. And it always feels really good.

0: you're out in the chaotic world, and then you come to the music community, and like everybody's here together for a show. We're all here together listening to this music together. And I think sometimes people forget that like we all like this band together. We're all here. We've always been a part of that since we were young. Like we would always go to concerts when we were in our high school years. We'd go to a lot of concerts in El Paso. Like we saw like Modest Mouse. That's where we saw the Strokes. We saw Brendan Benson. We saw Ben Queller. That's where like the seeds were planted for us for like, let's make music. This is such a cool thing. Like bringing people together, people like of all walks of life. And we weren't like thinking, oh, we're going to be rock stars. But we were just like, this is cool that people come together to listen to music. And we all like music together. I hope people listen to Lindy Vision and they wake up. They wake up to their true authentic selves, a life that they love. They like, I hope it brings them some sort of joy. We've talked to people who are like, this album helped me get through this certain period of my life. And I think that's super sacred and important. And a great, and it's very on. We feel really honored that, you know, we've played that role in some people's lives.
1: And for you, Natasha, what kind of future are you hoping that your music will help people imagine or live into?
2: Yeah, I just think, just on a very like basic level, like just what an honor it is for your music to hold relevance outside of the time you created it. I think of a lot of artists, you know, like. For some reason, Marvin Gaye, What's Going On keeps coming to me. Like these songs that are just like timeless, like classic, like you just hear them and you're like, they could be speaking about what's happening right now.

0: if our music does, like, if people continue to listen to our music for like the next, you know, however long, just like what an honor that would be. Because I that tells me, like, we, you know, we spoke to something very human, a very human experience. I think to like just even leave that there, like, here we, you know, this is the art we were creating, and for people to just still resonate with that after we're gone, is, that's why we do it. Mm. You know, like, this is what we're contributing, this is what we're leaving, and hopefully it outlives us. Someone, you know, however many years from now, is like, wow, I'm glad they made that, or I'm glad I have this art. I think that just that sentiment in and of itself is really special.
1: Yeah, I would like to like name drop a band, but they're a band called Zit, and it's XIT, and they're actually from Albuquerque, but they were a native band here like back in the 70s, 80s. And somebody recommended them to us, like, I want to say, you know, like a lot, like last couple of years. And finally listened to them. I'm like, wow, like so radical to hear them. So I think it's cool. Like, if that happens to us, like, that's like the fabric of time. Like, everything's connected. Mm-hmm. That also came up because we were working this album we worked with. His name is Mark Whitmore, and he's a producer. He actually has a hand drum from the band Zit in his studio. And I saw it and I was like, what's this? You know, and I was like, it says Zit. And I was like, this is so cool that you have this, Mark. And Mark was like, I didn't even know. Like, he didn't even know who Zit was. He didn't know that. He just got this hand drum at a thrift store in Albuquerque. I was like, you're sitting on gold, Mark. I'm like, you have Zit's hand drum. And it was just like, this it just felt like so full circle for us, because we were like in this studio with somebody we really admired and really wanted to work with. And he's got this Zit hand drum. And so it's just like, whoa, like, what are the chances of Mark having this hand drum from this epic band that we love? Yeah, it was just like this cool aha moment. Like, we're supposed to be here.

0: Thanks for staying tuned here on KUNM 89.9 FM. This is Sonic Spectrum Sessions, and I'm your DJ, DJ Low. And you've been listening to part one of my conversation with Lindy Vision about their latest album, Apache Hollywood, which drops on Juneteenth. Dorothy mentioned Zit and the hand drum that their producer of Apache Hollywood has. And so I played Reservation of Education from their 1973 Silent Warrior album. And before that was a mashup of the artist Her performing Marvin Gaye's songs, Inner City Blues and What's Going On. Before we get back to talking about Lindy Vision's latest album, I'd like to remind you all that I would love to hear from you via my email. Please let me know if there are any songs, artists, community leaders that you would like to hear on Sonic Spectrum Sessions, and email me at shilohburton@kunm.org. I would love to play your all's favorite songs and artists. Also, if you have events you'd like me to include here on Sonic Spectrum Sessions, please send me an email. Again, my email address is shilohburton, which is shilohburton at kunm.org. Please send me a shout out and don't be shy. And with that, we return to the fluid frequency flow and the conversation with Lindy Vision. Please settle in and stay a while.
1: The new album drops on Juneteenth, right? A date carrying so much history, liberation, memory, significance. Can you describe your choice of that drop date?
2: Yeah, Juneteenth. It's a historical date where, you know, slavery ended in 1865. And then, you know, there was a segment of the population in Texas that they were still working as slaves for like a year. And then so Juneteenth is like the official date, like they got the memo that slavery is over. And so that's a huge date for Black people because it's like, yeah, slavery ended in this date, but it really didn't end for all Black people. So we were all technically free of slavery on Juneteenth, technically. And so it's really a holiday, you know, everybody celebrates it now, but it's really a holiday for Black people. Like this was the official end of slavery for us. And for us as Black Indigenous people, that's like a huge date. Like I make it a point to like, I don't try to do anything stressful because there's another whole movement that I'm part of and I study it. It's known as like the Rest is Resistance movement. And we chose that date because we are Black and because the funny thing being in New Mexico and Black, and we identify as Black women as well as Native women, we've never been asked to, and we've never actually sought out, but we've never been asked to perform for any of the Juneteenth celebrations in New Mexico. There's a big one in Santa Fe on the Plaza. I think we have one here at the Civic Plaza, but like whoever organizes those or. So it's just this idea, like, we still aren't Black enough, or we don't make Black music. We're still not enough. Like, we never have been invited. And we've been a band for, like, 20 years, you know, like, of the microcosm of the world of Black artists in New Mexico, in Albuquerque, it's not that huge. We've never felt Black enough. We've never felt Native enough. And so, yeah, we were like, we're putting our album out on Juneteenth because we never perform on that date anyways, and we never... It's like we're reclaiming that day for ourselves as far as musicians go, to see all those activities going on and being like, oh, I felt like the fear of missing out. You know, you felt like you were missing out. Like you felt like you weren't invited to the party. And so that was like part of the origin of putting out Apache Hollywood on that date, where that came from. And June is Nay and I, that we share that birthday month. The cancer babies are here. And we thought we weren't going to do it on our birthdays. So we reclaimed that date for ourselves. And to this, and even now, I think for Juneteenth, like we're not working on Juneteenth. So as far as a Black Indigenous person who believes that rest is resistance, I'm like, yeah, I'm not working on Juneteenth, but you can enjoy this album we share with you.
1: Great. That makes a lot of sense in a lot of ways. So thank you for sharing that with our listeners. And then
2: I have
1: awesome.
2: To go.
1: So my other question for you, because we've been talking a lot about that in this conversation, is about collective liberation and how it shows up in your music. And so what does it actually feel like for you all, not as an idea, but as an experience that you share with folks. And then if there's a song specifically, it doesn't have to be from Apache Hollywood. It can be from any album that is really either an anthem or a call to action or even a love letter to collective liberation. How would you describe it for folks? And how does Lindy Vision do it? And is there a song that represents that, or song that you would point to?
2: I have to think of this quote. It's a quote that I read from Tina Turner, her bio recently on a streaming platform, but it says, "You asked me if I ever stood up for anything." And then she said, "Yeah, I stood up for my life." And that to me sums up what we have done for ourselves. Like, we have stood up for our lives. Myself and Carla, like, we're not supposed to be here. We're Black, we're Native, we're not supposed to be here. We're like an anomaly. Like, the life that we have survived and we've lived through has been like, you know, it's like a lot of people's lives. Like, you're like, how am I still standing? Like, how am I still here? And for us especially, like, we had all the odds stacked against us. We had, you know, you got poverty, you have racism, you have sexism, you have, even today, you know, we still face challenges. Like, when you decide to stand up for your life and be like, I matter, this matters, like, people feel that, you know, that resonates with people. And that's the collective frequency that we want to, that's the vibe we put out. Like, you matter and your life matters. Black lives matter, but like, you matter. It's been like, we stand up for our lives. We try to hold ourselves with, you know, the dignity and respect of our ancestors. We try to like emulate that when we perform. And like, I remember when we were like younger, like all three of us walked into like a club or something. And one of my, like a guy we like sort of knew in the scene, he came up to us. He's like, "You three are powerful," or "You three, when you come into the room, you're powerful." And that always just like stayed with me, because I used to always feel like so small and like I should be looking down and like ashamed of myself. And so it's just sort of remembering that, like, you have power, like you're a human being. You're here for a reason. You have a power, you have a voice. And yeah, that's like our message through our music. Feel the empowerment, feel the rage, feel the angst, feel everything we're feeling, and, you know, live that. I've been wanting to make music because I'm a runner. I like to jog a lot. You might see me out in the Bosque, say hi. And so like a lot of our last albums, I've been like, I want to run to my music. And so like, that's been the up-tempo. Like, I, like the last couple of albums, I'm like, no slow music. There's like a beat, there's a movement, like, keep your body moving. But my favorite track, if you were like feeling down on yourself or like what's going on in the world, I think is A Driving Black in America. It's called DBIA. And it was one of our singles like a couple years ago, but it actually happened because I got pulled over going to a yoga class, ironically, when I was like 10 minutes from my yoga class, like on Lomas near Broadway. Nothing was wrong. Like, I was in my Mazda. He pulled me over and he's like, "Do you know why I pulled you over?" And I was like, "No." He claimed my plates were expired. And then he was like, "Oh, and because I have like a plate cover on it," he's like, "and you can't see the expiration because you have that plate cover." And I was like, "Oh," I was like, "nobody's ever told me that." I was like, "I didn't know I couldn't have a plate cover." When you get pulled over, it's not a pleasant experience. Like, I'm like, my heart's racing. Oh, and then my yoga mat's in the seat. So he's like, "Oh, you go coming from yoga?" And I was like, "No, I was going to yoga, but not anymore, you know?" But yeah, so he takes my stuff and he's in the back for like 10 minutes. And I'm just sitting there, you know, I have like my hands on the steering wheel. And the whole time this is going down, I'm just like, "Breathe, Dorothy, like, breathe. Everything's okay. You're safe. Everything's fine." Because, you know, like the history, like, I'm like, I might not make it home. Like, I don't know what's popping off. Like, I didn't do anything. I wasn't speeding. I didn't do anything. So he comes back and he's just like, "Oh," and my registration actually expired in June. This was in May. And he's like, "Oh yeah, it expired. You need to go to the DMV. And that was it. And like, he didn't give me a ticket. I didn't make any violations. And it was just sort of this like reality check for me, because I have overcome, like, you know, poverty. I have a job. I am in a certain bracket, or I go to yoga, I think, but I'm like, at the end of the day, I'm still a Black woman. This cop's going to remind you that you're a Black woman, and he's going to pull you over for nothing and like ruin your day. So right after that, I went to the DMV, blah, blah, blah. Nothing was wrong. Nothing was expired. And I took off, of course, like, now I'm just like, I cannot have like a faceplate around my thing anymore. And every time I'm driving, I count all the cars that I see that faceplate on. it was just like this insane moment for me. Like, oh yeah, this is driving Black in America. And if you listen to that song, you can feel like the rage and the angst and the drums. And I literally wrote that song that same day and everything was like real time. Like that's how I felt. It rattled my soul.

0: Yeah, I was so involved in your story. I'm like, what are we talking about? Yeah.
1: Collective liberation, like it, not as an idea, but as an experience between people and when we come together. And what does it sound like to you? And if there's a song that really represents that.
0: Yeah, and what's I guess what comes together or what I think of, and especially, with reference to our new album, we have the Lindy Vision Invocation, which is the song, the opening track for the album.
1: I'm super grateful for this conversation, and I want to make sure that if there's anything that we missed or you want to clarify or add, we have time for that.
2: Yeah, I just want to thank you, Shiloh, for giving us the opportunity and space. And we've known you for a few years now, I want to say, and you've always been so gracious and kind to us, and we're grateful for that. And yeah, this is one of many conversations, I hope. And then I kind of want to flip it on you because we gave you the album ahead of time and listen to it. Did you have a particular track that you like?
1: So first of all, the invocation too, I'm happy that you mentioned that, Natasha. And I actually like Circus just because as an outcast, non-binary person who has experienced a lot of things, yeah, Circus was interesting to me.
0: That's funny we didn't talk about circus.
2: Clowns.
0: Circus clowns, yeah.
2: So that was one of our
0: That's
2: favorite tracks, and it was almost a single, but I forget why we chose not to. But yeah, I'm glad that resonated with you because it was one of those moments where like we were, we felt like we were outcasts other than, and this was like recent, was like last year. We were at our harvest feast, and somebody didn't want to set up their camp next to us because they called us weirdos. They're like, I don't want to put my camp next to those weirdos. So it was like another one of those epic Lindy Vision moments where I'm like, I'm going to reclaim this because it was pretty hurtful at the time. Like we were with our family and our boys and stuff. And so like for somebody to just call you a weirdo, like what? It was like, what are you talking about? And so like it just became like, I'm going to reclaim that. This moment for myself because it sucked and we didn't enjoy it. Get called like, what's wrong with the weirdos? Like we're gonna take over the world. So that's kind of what that song became, like this anthem for weird people.

0: 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What's your website? However you kind of let people know what Lindy Vision is up to.
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2: 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And I'm your DJ, DJ Lowe. And this second episode of Sonic Spectrum Sessions is coming to a close. Thank you for listening to my conversation with Black Indigenous indie rock and synth pop band Lindy Vision, as well as most of the tracks from their album Apache Hollywood, which drops on Juneteenth. That last song you heard is track 4 and called Gospel Choir. And before that was my favorite track on Apache Hollywood called Circus Clowns. Shout out to all the weirdos. To start off the set, I played DBIA, Driving Black in America, from their 2023 album called The Third Kind. Before we close out, I'd like to remind you all to please send me your feedback, requests, and ideas to my KUNM email. That's shilohburton@kunm.org. Part 2 of the interview with Lindy Vision will be here at the same time and same place in 2 weeks. During that session, we get deep into Lindy Vision's musical influences. Coming up, 2 more songs from Lindy Vision. First from their Perpetual Discontent album, and finally, Unafraid from way back in 2019.

didn't know what I was doing

0: Yeah, I want to thank you too, Shiloh, for listening to our album and asking all these great questions and holding space. And it's funny because like these making the album, talking about the album, all of it feels like a form of therapy. And so thank you for that. And it, I mean, it's hard to talk to you. Right? It's hard to talk about, you know, like it's, you have to go to this vulnerable place, but this felt really safe and amazing. So thank you. And thank you to everyone who listens to our interview and listens to the album and supports our art. It's everything.
1: 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And I have been your host, DJ Lowe. Thank you for listening and for holding space for these artists and stories. 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
4: 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We just heard a featured episode of Women's Focus Sonic Spectrum Sessions. Happy Pride Month, y'all. That was Lindy Vision. Thank you for that artist-curated set and interview. And big thanks to DJ Lowe for lending us that show. Lindy Vision's new album, Apache Hollywood, comes out this Thursday. This is Studio 505, your connection to your new music. New Mexico music scene. I'm Sister Winter, here with you till 10. Now I'm slinging some tickets. From here on out, we'll be transitioning to all things local, new, and live with concert tickets to get you there. But first, hey listeners, are you a radio head? 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Email us at dj@kunm.org for information. That's DJ, the letters, at kunm.org. Or you can email a request or some thoughts for the day or, you know, that's your listener line right there. You can also call us at 505-277-5615. We're starting off this 9 o'clock hour with Ian Poca Me from ABQ Trans Artist KQA. Happy Pride again, joined by The Picasso. KQA will be playing with Cy Ziggy, the School of Rock, ABQ, and Field Snake at Punkin' Pride, a night of indie pride with a twist taking place at Expressions Collective Frequency in Old Town Albuquerque, Saturday, June 20th at 7 p.m. We're going to get started right now, and this is Ian Poca Me from KQA.
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0: Time is 9:13. 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Become a sustaining member and get the most perfectly sized and pocketed shoulder bag in Heather Gray that also lets you know, just lets everyone know just how cool you are. We just heard Up All Night from Melt. That album came out last Friday, and Melt is coming to town, and I've got tickets in just a second for you. But before that, we heard Albuquerque singer, songwriter, and upcoming Studio 505 guest Kai Warrior with her song Bags I Carry from her debut album, Everything I Know. Kai Warrior will be playing on July 14th at Long Hair Records with Oklahoma City-based artist Sky Lily, and on July 15th at the Ghost DIY Space in Santa Fe. In the background, we are listening to Tone Ranger, whose new album, Explorations in the Stereo Field, Season 1, came out June 5th. You can find Tone Ranger's Studio 505 performance on KUNM.org under the Studio Sessions in the Music tab. Up next, I have a cut from Santa Fe artist and former 505 guest D'Anza, who will be playing on Saturday, June 27th at the Lena Street Summerfest in Santa Fe, and on Thursday, July 2nd at the Santa Fe Plaza. And now, without further ado, thanks to our friends at the Lensic 360, we are giving out a pair of tickets to see Melt at Meow Wolf on September 13th at 8 p.m. Tickets will be will call at the event. Be the third caller when the next song starts to win a pair of tickets to the show. That's 505-277-5615. Once again, we're giving out some tickets to see Melt at Meow Wolf on September 13th. Thanks again to our friends at the Lensic 360, 505-277-5615. And here's De Aqui, De Alla from D'Anza.
1: Gracias.

0: Hello, hello. I'm Ben Queller, and you're listening to Studio 505, your connection to your New Mexico music scene.
1: We just heard Optimistic from Ben Queller. And before that, we heard D'Anza. I've got some more tickets to go with. I left that mic on for a second. Sorry about that, y'all. But I've got... the phone was just ringing off the hook too much. But I've got some more tickets to give away. Up next, this is Let the Rhythm Just from the Polish Ambassador. And we've got tickets to see the Polish Ambassador. Thanks for keeping it tuned here to KUNM.

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You are tuned into KUNM 89.9 FM. This is Studio 505, your hub for all things new, local, and live in the New Mexico music scene. I'm Sister Winter, and I hope you're smiling. I hope you're dancing, actually. If you're just tuning in, we had an artist-curated set from Lindy Vision and an interview from DJ Lowe. You can find that, or if you want to play it again, on the two-week archive at KUNM.org. We just heard the first single from Ty Segall's new album, Chrome, which is coming out August 28th. Before that, we heard the Polish Ambassador with Let the Rhythm Just. And I've got tickets for the Polish Ambassador in just a second here. But up next, we're going to slow it down just a little for a folksy set, starting with The House Song by C. Rose, who will be playing on Thursday, June 18th. Hey, that's 2 days from now at Meow Wolf. And as promised, thanks to our friends at the Lensic 360, we are giving out a pair of tickets to see the Polish Ambassador on June 27th at the Bridge at Santa Fe Brewing. Tickets are will call at the event, as always. Be the third caller when the next song starts to win a pair of tickets to the show. That number is 505-277-5615. Thanks again to our friends at the Lensic 360. This is Studio 505, and here is The House Song.

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I'm Sister Winter. We're coming to the end of Studio 505. I want to thank our guest, New Mexico ladies Lindy Vision and DJ Lowe, for that interview and artist set. Stay tuned after me, coming up at 10 for Between Labels with the Hoot and the Half himself, Mr. Rudolph Serna, who is in the building. Hello. That's progressive and indie rock from the grunging bin diggers at KUNM that you are not likely to hear elsewhere. Thanks to Mark Starr for calling in, and happy birthday upcoming on the 27th. And congrats to Sharon and Viola for winning tickets to Polish Ambassador and Melt. And I've got some more tickets for y'all right now. We just heard Violin Tsunami from Kishi Bashi. And up next, we're going to close it out. Well, almost close it out with some Geographer. And thanks to our friends at the Lens 360, we are giving out a pair of tickets to see Kishi Bashi and Geographer at Meow Wolf on October 20th. Tickets are will call at the event, as always. Be the third caller when the next song starts to win a pair of guest list passes to the show. 505-277-5615. Thanks everybody for tuning in. Tune in next week for more tickets if you did not win this time. And here is This Is How We Walk on the Moon from Geographer. Have a great evening.

0: 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From 10 p.m. to 6 a.m., we may broadcast material that could be considered offensive by some members of our audience. 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
3: All right, this is Rodolfo, coming from the KUNM Tower Power. Just listening to Sister Winter over here, spinning a few, giving out tickets. Hope everybody's doing good out there. Parking lot's looking a little half-filled with the summer session going on. Hope all the students are doing well. All right, with you for the next 3 hours, and let's start it off.
4: There's a field of yellow flowers. Oh, there's a field of yellow flowers.

And that was Bang Bang from Sister Machine Gun, 2001. This is Rodolfo, K-U-N-M. Hope everybody's doing good out there. Be with you here for the next couple hours. You know, just mix it up like we always do, you know, a little bit from the, you know, a little bit of stuff from the 80s, a little bit of stuff from the 90s and 2000s, and music is music. It's all good. So we started all off with some Field of Yellow Flowers from Performing Ferret Band from 1981. And we had some Suburban Lawns with Flavor Crystals, 1985. Let's see. Fairy Tale in the Supermarket, The Raincoats from 79, followed with The Slits and Newtown. And then from 2016, Raftaman from Uranium Club. And then I Am Damo Suzuki from The Fall, 1985. That one goes out to my wife, Isis. So, here we are. We're going to keep on going. Keep the music moving. And, yeah, that's it. Okay, have fun. Thanks for the calls. Stay cool out there. It's hot.

0: 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This is the Between Labels show. KUNM on the World Wide Web. 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Stream in anywhere, anytime. Check it out. Jam out. That's the beauty. That's the beauty of it. Okay. What do we got? Got Wild and Blue. That was Suicide, 1988. We start that set off with NITA and Young Marble Giants from 1980. And you may have recognized a little bit of Pink Floyd. It was the Alien Sex Fiends doing a cover of Echoes for a compilation back in 1999, called The Other Side of Pink. We had some Blood Money from Tumor from 2002, to be correct. We also had Psychic TV with Iron Glove from 1983. Some Joy Division, that one. Probably pretty familiar to some out there. 24 Hours, it's called, from 1980. And we had Periubu, Heart of Darkness from 1978, way back when. All right, still relevant. Timeless, I would say. Okay, again, coffee kicking in. Hope you're all good. Some of you are maybe studying out there in the dorms. Awesome. Doing your job. All those people staying up, working late, working hard, keeping it running for the rest of us. Yeah. It's my favorite hour. All right. Let's check out some station identifications. All right. This is KUNM.
1: 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From 10 p.m. to 6 a.m., we may broadcast material that could be considered offensive by some members of our audience. Listener discretion is advised.
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0: That was The Buzzer from Dystopian Society, 2015. This is Rodolfo, 11:30. This is Between Labels show. The Between Labels, Between the Labels. Coming to you live from the KUNM station on the University of New Mexico campus, Albuquerque, Nueva Mexico, 2026, people. All right, hope we're all hanging in there, doing what we need to do. Started that off with The Whim from Pigs, Pigs, Pigs, Pigs, Pigs, 2025. We had from the legendary Cramps TV set, 1980. We had Dumont Chia, Electric Wizard, 1997. And A Human Certainty from Saccharine Trust, 1981. All right, 11:32. Yeah, let's keep it going. Get all this music in there. Get as much music as I can in the next hour and a half. All right. Okay, let's see. We're going to play some the Bobby Lees with Red Hot. KUNM. Yeah.
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The story's due tomorrow. What should I write? Well,

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2: All right. 12 o'clock, and we're still here. This is Rodolfo, and this is Between Labels. And before the station identification, we had The Laws of Scourge from Sarcofago, 1991. That was a bit of an extra long set, I guess, or a lot of music in a short contained time frame, I suppose. Started off with Red Hot from the Bobby Lees, 2026. That's this year. Couldn't Get Ahead from The Fall, 1983 or 85, actually. We had some Flesh Eaters from The Independents, 2002. A little more recent. We had I from Bad Brains, classic, 82. The Great Wall, Dead Kennedys, yeah, from 1986. Defamation, Innuendo from The Circle Jerks, 82. Asylum. From Decry, 1997. And we kind of closed that off with some, Norwegian black metal, Mayhem, Freezing Moon, and then, of course, Sarcofago from South America. Okay, I'm on a mission to get all this music in before our time is up. We got one more hour, so let's make it count, folks. All right. Thanks for hanging in. We're live. Yeah.

is entering safe harbor hours. From 10 p.m. to 6 a.m., we may broadcast material that could be considered offensive by some members of our audience. Listener discretion is advised.

0: future. Do right.
1: Do right. Cabaret Voltaire, 1984. Started that off with some Baby Let's Play God from Big Boys, 1983. Some Biomechanic from Frontline Assembly from 92. Graveyard Shift from Nosferatu, 97. And then some newer releases. Some stuff on the radio. Let's see. Off and Others from Violet Grohl. Released in 2026. And To Die For from Sin. 2026. Spelled S-I-N-E. Yeah. All right. This is Rodolfo. We're coming up on the last half hour of Between Labels. Again, you could get all this on the 2 week archive, but if you're listening to it live, then that means you are awesome. And you're up at 12:30 at night on a Wednesday morning. So let's just, keep jamming all the way to the end like we do here at KUNM. 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All right, we're going to keep it going to the 1 o'clock. Yeah. All right, let's hit it.

You don't ever have.

All right. That was Spelljammer with Meadow. Started off with some Leather Strip from 1990. Rich People Problems with from Surgical Myth Machine, 2016. And from 2026, we had Pig with Scars. All right. DJ Lai is here tonight. You folks are in for a treat, as usual. He will take us to the sun coming up over the mountains. But anyways, it was a pleasure, folks. Thank you for being out there, and I hope to do this again next month. But anyways, we're gonna go out with a little bit of Lard as they're coming to take me away. Ha ha. All right. Have a good night.

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My name is DJ Lai, also known as Ben Rowe Jr. For the next 4 hours, excuse me, I'm going to bring you what I call the good, the dub, and the groovy. I'm going to keep this ball rolling after Rodolfo's fine show. Coming up in this remainder of this half hour, I've got Audioactive, Thunderball, Laurel Aiken. But let's start off this little tidbit with the man himself, Winston Rodney, Burning Spear.

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Again, I am your host, DJ Lai, here to bring you a little musical truth for the next 3.5 hours. This show, I did this last Wednesday also, or Tuesday night, sorry, Wednesday morning. The good, the dub, and the groovy. We started off that set with the Steppin' Razor, the toughest, the minister of herb, the bush doctor himself, Mr. Peter Tosh. That was from Complete Captured Live from 1983. After that, we went to Burning Spear, a.k.a. Winston Rodney, from his third album. That song is called Marcus Garvey from 75. Marcus Garvey was a Jamaican national hero and Rastafari movement prophet. The Burning Spear is still performing in today. After that, the Godfather of Ska, Laurel Aitken, Rudy Girl. It's from the 60s sometime. After that, we heard Thunderball, The Road to Benares, Bombay Dub Orchestra Remix from 2006. That song originally was on his 2004 album, Cinescope. And we finished up that set with everyone's favorite Japanese reggae fusion band, Audio Active. Name of that song is As the Wind Blows, Adrian Sherwood Mix. That's from 2007. That song originally came out on their 2000 album entitled Space Dolls. Audio Active out of Japan. I believe they are no longer active at this moment, but boy, they shone bright there for a while. We'll get ready for our next half hour. Among other bands, I got The Clash. I got Fedai Pakcha. I got Black Uhuru. But we're going to start off this set with Lee Scratch Perry and the Mad Professor. Feel the Spirit.

0: 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I am DJ Lai, otherwise known as Ben Rowe Jr. Give me a call, area code 505-277-5615. I was looking on the homepage for KUNM, and I see there might be a little issue with the playlist scrolling along across the top there. 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You can email us here at the station, dj@kunm.org. Please put the name of the show in the or the name of the DJ in the subject line. You can also investigate our two-week archive. We have a two-week archive on kunm.org. It's in one of the menus. You can scroll down, and you can listen to any of the shows. It's like a rolling archive for over the last 2 weeks. That set, we started that set off with Lee Scratch Perry and Mad Professor, a.k.a. Neil Frazier, taken from the Mystic Warrior and Mystic Warrior dub album that is called Feel the Spirit from 1989. Definitely had that Ring of Fire undertone going on, didn't it? After that, Michael Rose, Puma Jones, Ducky Simpson, better known as Black Uhuru, Youth of Eglinton. That was from the album Red from 1981, produced by none other than Sly and Robbie. After that, we had a song by a group called The High Times Players. Song was called Hide and Fine. Album was Word Sound, Af Power, Dub Poets, and Dub, 1994. After that, Arif Cooper, AJ DJ Super Coop, from the compilation of 2021, Now Thing 2. That was a song called Good Vibe. After that, we heard from Fedai Pacha, a.k.a. Dennis Safani. He's French with Armenian roots. From his album Dub Works in Mysterious Ways from 2004, that song was called Loudspeaker. And, of course, we finished that up with The Clash from their album Black Market Clash from 1980. That was Bank Robber, written by Joe Strummer and Mick Jones.
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2: 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From 10 p.m. to 6 a.m., we may broadcast material that could be considered offensive by some members of our audience. Listener discretion is advised.
0: All right. We'll kick off this next hour of music. We are 1 hour into our 4 hour, 3 hours. Let me try that again. We are 1 hour into 4 hours of the good, the dub, and the groovy. This next one coming up, we'll start this set off with a classic from Third World. From 1977.

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We started off that set with Third World from their second album, 96 Degrees in the Shade. The song is actually called 1865, 96 Degrees in the Shade, and it refers to the Morant Bay Rebellion in Jamaica in 1865. After that, we heard Trodden Version from Rhythm and Sound, Moritz von Oswald and Mark Ernestus. That is a dub versions of the Burial Mix songs. After that, we heard Bristol-based dubstep producer Pinch with Widescreen from 2007 from his classic Underwater Dancehall album. Scorn, the former Napalm Death drummer Mick Harris, Scorn, with his song Collections from the album Governor EP. Scorn's been around since 1991, and that was a follow-up to 2000's Imaginary Award on Hyman Records. And we finished that set up with another one from our favorite Japanese fusion reggae band, Audio Active, from their Happers EP from 2000, Skylagging, featuring Geodesic. We got another half hour of music coming up. Vibronics, Ski Mask, Ill Gates, Amy Winehouse, but we're going to start this next set off with The Bug and Brutalized, Head Wrecked.

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2: You are tuned into Overnight Freeform on KUNM. We heard Thunderball, Moon on the Rise, the Vibronics, Cerrito Dub, Ski Mask, Bill Gates, Amy Winehouse. We started off with The Bugs.

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1: You are tuned in to Overnight Freeform, a live edition on KUNM. I am your host, DJ Lai. Dub Be Good to Me, bringing it to you. Show I call The Good, The Dub, and The Groovy. Dub moves in mysterious ways. Let me tell you what we heard. We started off that set with Trial of the Bow. Renato Galina and Matthew Scaraju. That song was called The Two Sacred Tapestries of Persia. They're from 2007. And that is from the album Ornamentation, the EP. After that, we heard Banco de Gaia, formed in 1989 by Tony March. They were. That's from this song. It was called Kuos from 1995. And that's from their second album, Last Train to Lhasa. Mexican Dubweiser. They're from Monterrey, Mexico. Marcelo Tejerina and Ulises Lozano. Ooh. They're now based in New York. That song was called Cumbia of the Great, featuring Candace Cannabis and Blanquito Man, Il Billy High Tech Remix from 2021. Shawnee T, Arsini T, and Al Dub, Armageddon Time, the disco mix from 2023. That song was all covered by The Clash. Another Clash kind of cross-reference, Beats International. Dub Be Good to Me. Beats International is a collective formed by Norman Cook, a.k.a. Fat Boy Slim. And that was Dub Be Good to Me is a rework of the SOS band's Just Be Good to Me from 1983. That song, Guns of Brixton, bass line from the Clash London Calling album. 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You can listen, hear any song that's any song, any show from the last 2 weeks in a rolling archive. Coming up in this next set, I've got a Fun Boy 3 and the Specials, the Aggravators, Silford Walker. But we're going to start this set off with a song that was originally done by the Jamaican ska band called the Spanish Tonians in 1967. This is a version from a group called Ocean 11 of Stop That Train.

0: 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Thanks for tuning in. We've got an hour left of dub, my dub cats. The good, the dub, and the groovy. What we just heard, we started off with a reggae, with a ska island compilation tune called Stop That Train. That was originally released in 1967 and has been covered often. That was by a group called Ocean 11. Deuteronomy from 1982. Silford Walker, born 1955, still working today. That's from his album Lamb's Bread, produced by Glenn Brown, mixed by King Tubby. Inspirational dub, The Aggravators. They were one of Bunny Lee's main session bands back in the day. That was Inspirational Dub. After that, Our Lips Are Sealed, The Zipper Mix, Fun Boy 3, and The Specials. That song was first released in 1981 on the Go-Go's Beauty and the Beat. It was written by Jane Weedlin of the Go-Go's and Terry Hall of the Specials. Wake Me Up, the Dan Carey dub from 2023. The artist is Foles. The album is Life is Dub. The original version appeared on 2022's Life is Yours, their seventh album. And we finished up that set with a song called King of the Land. The artist is Manasa Meets the Equalizer. That is a Medio Sound Selection Cuts collaboration between the record label and Berlin DJ Daniel Mateo. We're going to start off this next set with a song, a remix of a Primal Scream song, Higher Than the Sun, done by The Orb, right after this.
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Let me tell you what we heard that set. We started that set off with Primal Scream remix. That is Higher Than the Sun, the Battersea Shield remix from 1996. Primal Scream was created by Bobby Gillespie and Jim Beattie in 1982. Primal Scream is on tour in Europe as I speak. That song was originally from the 1991 masterpiece Screamadelica. This version came from Auntie Aubrey's Excursions Beyond the Call of Duty Part 2, the Orb Remix Project. After that, we heard Buzu Baju, a.k.a. Florian Seberth and Peter Heider. They're from Germany. That song was off their second album called Dust My Broom. That was Take It Slow, featuring Joe Dookie and Hugh Brown from 2005. Naked Mario Kart Part 2 from the Naked Mario Kart single from the artist RSD, aka Rob Steven Smith. RSD stands for Rob Smith Dub. And that last song we heard was Nicky Skopelaitis on guitar, Ja Wobble on bass, Ziggy Modalist on drums with others. That was a song called Terrib from 1993. That was from his second album released on Bill Laswell's Axiom Records. We basically have a half hour left of the good, the dub, and the groovy in this last set. I've got another song from Trial of the Bow. Speaking of Bill Laswell, I have him teaming up with Roots Tonic, Twilight Circus Dub Sound System Pole. We started off with a moody piece. Leland Kirby, Machetes at the Banshee.

0: All right, we're getting ready to wrap up this 4-hour dub extravaganza on KUNM. That last set, we got a little deadbeat playing in the background. That last set, we started it off with Machete's At the Banshee from 2017. The artist is Leland Kirby, aka The Caretaker, aka VVM. This is from an album called The Death of Rave, a partial flashback. Eight songs called from 19 hours of madness. After that, we heard Paul, aka Stefan Bettke, from Germany. That's Streit from his second album, just called Two, from 2011. The name Pole is based off a Waldorf 4-pole resonant filter in music production. Twilight Circus Dub Sound System from the album Remixed Abstract Beats. That was Carlton, the Abintra remix from 2004. Twilight Dub Sound System is Ryan Moore, former bassist and drummer for the band The Legendary Pink Dots. Bill Laswell and Roots Tonic from 2006, Road to Axum from the Roots Tonic Meets Bill Laswell album. From the mountains of Tangier, Trial of the Bow from their Ornamentation EP from 2007. Like I said, we're listening in the background, deadbeat, doing a song called Right as Rain from 2009. That about wraps it up for me here tonight. They're going to let me out of the cellar, so next time, tune in this Thursday for Fresh. I'm going to be sub-DJing for Fresh. That's Thursday the 18th, 10 p.m. to 1 a.m. And then again, I am guest DJing Saturday the 20th on The Trip, Psychedelica. That is 10 p.m. to 12 midnight, Saturday. I want to thank everybody for tuning in. The good, the dub, and the groovy with your host, DJ Lai. Be good. Tune in Thursday. Boards of Canada.
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0: Text of the potential agreement has been publicly released, but the G7 leaders also called for an additional diplomatic agreement to bring peace and stability to the Mideast. President Trump says he's delaying a hearing for his nominee for the Director of National Intelligence. NPR's Franco Ordonez reports that's because Trump wants to force Congress to approve his far-reaching voter ID bill.
1: President Trump says he wants Congress to link the expansive voting bill, which Democrats and some Republicans oppose, with a more popular measure that extends federal surveillance powers, FISA. In a lengthy post, Trump accused Democrats of reneging on an agreement to renew FISA in exchange for nominating Jay Clayton to serve as the Director of National Intelligence instead of Bill Pulte, who has been in the acting role. Lawmakers from both parties oppose Pulte serving in the role. He's known as an ardent supporter of Trump and has little to no experience in intelligence. Franco Ordonez, NPR News, Evian, France.
0: Results from yesterday's primaries and runoff elections are still coming in. One key race is in Washington, D.C.'s Democratic mayoral primary. Reporter Raul Bali says a winner has not yet been declared.
2: There's a lot of attention to this race because Mayor Muriel Bowser is leaving after 12 years. The Democratic primary includes a Democratic socialist. That's Janice Lewis George, who's on the city council. President Trump has threatened to have the federal government take over if she's elected. Right now, Lewis George is leading. That's ranked choice voting there, so the votes are still being counted.
0: Raul Bali reporting. 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
4: This is KUNM. I'm Daniel Montano. Albuquerque hosted a national convening of arts organizations and advocates recently at a time when federal funding for the arts has been slashed or eliminated. KUNM's Jeanette Didios reports New Mexico offered numerous examples of how to integrate the arts into all facets of community and the wider economy.
5: Attendees took...
4: We will actually be playing that one later for you guys, as there's some technical issues. Give me one moment and we'll be right back.
6: Hundreds of push-ups every day.
7: And in terms of Messi's longevity?
6: Became so serious that he pretty much went vegan during the football season.
7: If Ronaldo follows Messi with a goal, he'd be the first ever player to score at 6 successive World Cups. William Jones, NPR News.
0: The National Hurricane Center says a tropical disturbance off Texas's Gulf Coast is too disorganized to be named a tropical storm. But forecasters warn up to 10 inches of rain could fall from Texas and Louisiana into Mississippi and Alabama. This is NPR.
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0: end the war will be made public within the next few days. The president made that pledge yesterday while attending the G7 summit in the French Alps. The memorandum of understanding is to be formally signed Friday in Geneva. The G7 wraps up today. No changes in interest rates are expected to be announced today when the Federal Reserve wraps up its latest policy meeting. NPR's Scott Horsley says the central bank is wrestling with the highest inflation in the U.S. economy in more than 3 years, fueled by the war.
1: A wartime spike in energy prices has pushed inflation up to 4.2%. But the Fed's main tool for battling price hikes, higher interest rates, would do little to address the supply shock caused by the U.S. war with Iran. So, for now, Fed policymakers are expected to sit tight. President Trump wants the central bank to lower interest rates, and he chose the new Fed chairman, Kevin Warsh, with that goal in mind. Warsh meets with reporters this afternoon for the first time since taking over at the central bank. Warsh's colleagues on the rate-setting committee will also offer an updated forecast of where they think prices and interest rates are headed for the rest of the year. Scott Horsley, NPR News, Washington.
0: The National Weather Service has issued flood watches and warnings from southeast Texas to Georgia. This is NPR News.
2: And this is KUNM. I'm Daniel Montano. The New Mexico Commission investigating the late sex offender Jeffrey Epstein's time in the state made its first batch of subpoenas public late last week. It's scheduled to hold a public meeting at noon on Thursday, at which commissioners are expected to announce more subpoenas. The House Investigative Subcommittee, commonly known as the Epstein Truth Commission, met earlier this month, announcing it was issuing 14 subpoenas seeking information and documentation about Epstein's connections. On Friday, the commission posted the first six subpoenas on its website, nmtruthcommission.com. They were sent to the New Mexico Department of Justice, the State Land Office, the Department of Public Safety, the Office of the Governor, Santa Fe County Sheriff's Office, and the Santa Fe Institute. The commission seeks financial documents, real estate records, and correspondence to help paint a fuller picture of the late sex offender's activities in New Mexico. For the second time in 4 months, a proposal to raise gross receipts tax failed to advance in the Albuquerque City Council. The Albuquerque Journal reports the proposed sales tax increase of just under half a cent, dubbed the Community Enhancement and Local Investment Tax, would have generated about $113 million annually. Councilors voted down the proposal 5-4, preventing it from going before voters in November. Councilors Dan Champagne, Tammy Feeblecorn, Renee Grout, Dan Lewis, and Stephanie Tejas voted against the measure. Councilors Brooke Basson, Clarissa Pena, Nicole Rogers, and Joaquin Baca voted in favor. A similar proposal failed in March. This is KUNM.
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2: And it is 6:33 in the morning on June the 17th, a Wednesday. It's currently 59 degrees and sunny up in Santa Fe. It's 67 and sunny down here in Albuquerque. It's going to be a hot day out there with temperatures getting into the triple digits all around the state. High in New Mexico, in Albuquerque, is going to be 99 degrees. Santa Fe is looking at 97. It's getting up to 110 degrees in Roswell, 102 in Socorro.
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5: It's Morning Edition from NPR News. Amy Martinez in Culver City, California.
6: And I'm Leila Fadil in Washington, D.C. Good morning. Primary results in Georgia show a mixed record for President Trump's endorsements. His pick for Senate won a primary runoff. His choice for governor did not.
5: There were also primaries on Tuesday in Oklahoma, Alabama, and Washington, D.C.
6: Raul Bali with member station WABE in Atlanta is covering the primaries and joins me now. Good morning.
7: Good morning.
6: All right, we have a lot to cover here. Georgia's a purple state, and the race for governor is expected to be close. Who's the Republican nominee?
7: So.

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3: And you can catch All Things Considered starting at 4 p.m. today with Mark Haslett right here on KUNM. Still to come on this morning's show, we're going to be taking a look at a national art conference that highlights the state's continuing effort to sustain art and culture by KUNM's own Jeanette DeDios. That report's coming up in about 15 minutes. Be sure to stick with us. But for now, we're going to get through the headlines at 7:30 and give you a little bit of the weather.
4: Live from NPR News in Washington, I'm Dave Mattingly. Leaders at the G7 summit in the French Alps are endorsing President Trump's agreement to end the war with Iran. It's scheduled to be signed in Geneva on Friday at a formal ceremony. The U.S. delegation will be led by Vice President Vance. The memorandum of understanding is expected to result in the reopening of the Strait of Hormuz and an end to the U.S. naval blockade of Iranian ports. That would be followed by 60 days of negotiations over Iran's nuclear program. Canadian Prime Minister Mark Carney says Ottawa is imposing new sanctions on Russia. He announced them at the G7, as Dan Karpinchuk reports.
5: The announcement came after Carney's meeting on the sidelines of the summit with Ukrainian President Volodymyr Zelensky.

0: He said Ottawa and Kyiv are working more closely on the production of drones together, and the next stage of that is coming up for discussion. Carney also condemned Russia's latest attack on Kyiv, including the strike on the Pechersk Lavra Monastery. So far, Canada has provided more than $2.8 billion in military aid to Ukraine and imposed sanctions against more than 3,400 individuals and entities, as well as 600 vessels. The new package targets another 162 individuals, entities, and vessels in what Ottawa has described as assets of the Russian war machine. For NPR News, I'm Dan Karpinchuk in Toronto.
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2: And live here in Albuquerque, this is KUNM. I'm Daniel Montano. The New Mexico State Ethics Commission voted Monday to seek more information from New Chapter New Mexico, a political action committee that spent more than $400,000 during the Democratic primary election to help elect an array of candidates and did not disclose its donors. Source New Mexico's Patrick Lohman reports the commission, which is empowered under state law to enforce the State Campaign Reporting Act, unanimously voted during its meeting to make an unspecified demand of the New Chapter Group and its 501c4 nonprofit organization that carries a similar name. The commission said it is prepared, if necessary, to file a civil action. In response to a question about the commission's investigation, SEC Deputy Director Amelia Birrell pointed to a resolution the commission passed that notes the SEC is looking into two provisions of the Campaign Reporting Act related to New Chapter's conduct. One provision that makes it unlawful for a political donor to contribute in the name of another person and for a recipient to knowingly accept a deceptive campaign contribution. The other provision prohibits donors from making contributions with an intent to conceal the true source of the funds. For more information from Source, you can find this story online at KUNM.org. The New Mexico Republican Party has five candidates vying to be the next chair of the state party. The Albuquerque Journal reports the Republican Party insiders from around the state will gather in Las Cruces on Saturday to pick a replacement. Former GOP chairwoman Amy Barella, who was forced to step down from her post last month, is among the candidates. Barella had to vacate the role after she violated party rules by running against another Republican in a contested primary. The four other candidates include Albuquerque attorney Robert Aragon, KKOB radio talk show host Brandon Vogt, Republican state legislature candidate Zach Anaya of Rio Rancho, and John Brenna, who is currently the GOP chairman in Valencia County. This is KUNM.
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5: It's Morning Edition from NPR News. Amy Martinez in Culver City, California.
6: And I'm Leila Faldin in Washington, D.C. Good morning. There's a new boss at the Federal Reserve, and he's running his first meeting this week where the central bank will decide what to do with interest rates. President Trump chose Kevin Warsh to lead the Fed in hopes that Warsh would push for lower interest rates. Given what's happening with inflation, that may have to wait. NPR Scott Horsley covers the Fed for us and joins me now. Good morning.
7: Good morning, Leila.
6: So Kevin Warsh campaigned to lead the Fed, saying he thought there was room to lower interest rates. Is he going to have to backtrack?
7: Well, we'll find out. Warsh is holding his first news conference this afternoon at a time when inflation has just hit a three-year high. It's been moving in the wrong direction. The cost of living is going up faster than people's wages are, and that is largely because of the spike in energy prices resulting from the U.S. war with Iran. Now, oil prices have come down in recent days in anticipation that the bottleneck OPEC and the Strait of Hormuz might soon be relieved. But, you know, gas prices are still more than a buck a gallon higher than they were when the war started. And until inflation starts coming down, we're not likely to see a rate cut. In fact, some members

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1: And coming to you live from the University of New Mexico campus, this is KUNM. I'm Daniel Montano, your local host of Morning Edition, and of course for Bryce Dix, who will be back next week. It is June the 17th, a Wednesday morning, coming up on 7:45 a.m., and we still have plenty of show for you. Just ahead, we're going to take a look at that special report from KUNM's own Jeanette DeDios, looking at a national art conference that highlights the state's continuing effort to sustain art and culture. So be sure to stick around for that coming up next. And then we're going to take a look at the StoryCorps. Founder Dave Isay about a new project to record conversations between Americans in celebration of the country's 250th birthday. It's called Connect 250. Those stories coming up next. 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
3: 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NPR's Mara Liasson, a trusted voice in American political journalism, has covered Washington since the early 90s, reporting on presidencies, scandals, government shutdowns, and social change with depth and clarity. 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
4: Good morning, Amy Martinez. It's hard to imagine there's anything that Lionel Messi has not done on a football pitch, but there was one thing, a hat trick in the World Cup. Emphasis on was, because yesterday, La Pulga Atomico found the back of the net three times in defending champ Argentina's match against Algeria. Now, if that wasn't impressive enough, Messi also tied the record for most career goals in the World Cup. He's got 16, and this year's World Cup is just getting started. It's Morning Edition.
1: This is KUNM. I'm Daniel Montano. Albuquerque hosted a national convention of arts organizations and advocates recently at a time when federal funding for the arts has been slashed or eliminated. KUNM's Jeanette DeDios reports New Mexico offered numerous examples of how to integrate the arts into all facets of the community and the wider economy.
5: Attendees took field trips to Pueblos, the National Hispanic Cultural Center, the National Institute of Flamingo, and visited large-scale mosaics created by students. They could even hike around petroglyphs or take a tour of sites used in Breaking Bad.
6: We are also here to stay rooted in place. Being in New Mexico matters. This is a place where culture is not an add-on to life, but a living daily practice where history, community, land and creativity are deeply intertwined.
5: Aaron Harkey leads Americans for the Arts, the largest arts advocacy organization across the country. Its annual conference, AFTACON, focused on promoting arts policies on the federal, state, and local levels.
6: AFTACON is not just a convening to share ideas. It is a space to practice the future together. We are here to ask harder questions, to test assumptions, to learn from one another across differences, and to strengthen the relationships that make collective action possible.
5: That collective action has taken center stage over the last year as the Trump administration has pushed to eliminate the National Endowment for the Arts, the Institute of Museum Library Sciences, and the National Endowment for the Humanities. This included terminating hundreds of open and pending NEA grants. City leaders said New Mexico's culture is woven into everything and won't be eliminated by federal funding cuts. Shell Sanchez is the director of Albuquerque's Arts and Culture Department.
7: Artists and makers here are preserving generational knowledge and experimenting with new forms and mediums. Community organizations use creative practice to support youth development, workforce pathways, neighborhood investment, and public health and healing.
5: Albuquerque Mayor Tim Keller highlighted New Mexico's history as a cultural crossroads.
8: We not only preserved our past cultures, we actually
0: live them every day and we celebrate them and we champion them. It's almost in every meal we eat. It's in most of the buildings we go to. And most importantly, of course, it's in our families.
5: He says New Mexicans show this through art.
0: Art for us is survival. Art for us is how we kept that indigenous culture. It's how we kept that Hispanic culture, and it's how we keep it alive today.
5: Arts Administrator Karen Wolf traveled from Wisconsin to attend AFTICON. She says hearing such widespread support from government officials for the arts was inspiring. She also checked out the victory speech by Democratic gubernatorial primary candidate Deb Haaland at Old Town Plaza.
8: Before she took the stand, there was a lot of arts programming, dancing, mariachi music. You know, it was clearly a value that celebrated in New Mexico.
5: Wolf also saw a pottery demonstration at Acoma Pueblo.
8: We live in an increasingly technological world, and just to be there and really experience it is incredibly valuable.
5: Teacher Molly Hansen came from Santa Monica, California, and says it was inspiring to be with other art supporters.
9: Being able to listen to other people's experiences during this time of when arts are really under threat and vulnerable nationally.
5: She says the conference helped her see how the arts can help solve larger problems.
9: So if you use your voice to say, well, I want the arts to be an important lens through which we make change and policy in my society, then you might start to have more creative solutions that are more inclusive, that can strengthen your economy, that can give people jobs, and can ultimately lead for better wellness. The possibilities are endless.
5: Among the speakers was actor Molly Ringwald, who spoke about the importance of teaching art early and described the cuts to arts funding at her child's school.
10: And they started to do the arts where somebody just kind of came in with a cart. Like they didn't have an actual room. And I thought, that's not right. But I feel like everyone should have a chance to pursue something art.
5: She says there are stories right now that aren't being told.
10: I fear that with the particular government that we have right now that doesn't place any importance on art and also is controlling media that's further taking that away, I really do feel that it's beholden on us to make sure that art stays in schools and that these stories do get told.
5: Next year's AFTICON will take place in Atlanta, Georgia in June. For KUNM, I'm Jeanette Didios.
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1: 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I'm your local host, Daniel Montano. Just ahead on the show, some Middle East policy experts say President Trump's preliminary agreement to end the war with Iran leaves most of the nuclear challenges unresolved.
12: Working out the issues on enrichment levels, on what to do with the remaining material and inspections, those are thorny issues.
1: We'll have the latest on this tentative deal after the headlines at the top of the hour in about 15 minutes. Be sure to stay with us. It is, of course, Wednesday, June 17th. We're 3 days into the lunar cycle. The 4% illuminated waxing crescent moon will rise at 8:34 and then set at 11:10 this evening. And in between, it's going to be a hot day out there, with temperatures reaching the triple digits along the central Rio Grande Valley. A heat warning is in effect for the southeastern part of the state, getting to 100 in Albuquerque, 97 in Santa Fe.
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13: I'm Leila Faldin.
14: And I'm Steve Inskeep. Regular listeners to this program know what to expect when they hear that theme. StoryCorps. Loved ones interview each other face-to-face, and we hear some of the most moving conversations on Fridays. Many people cry. Sometimes I cry. Now, StoryCorps and Morning Edition are teaming up to create another collection of interviews for America's 250th birthday. 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
13: So we are, for the 250th birthday of America, creating a portal, a site, where two Morning Edition listeners can have a conversation about their lives for 40 minutes, and it goes to the Library of Congress. So we're trying to create a time capsule of who we are as Americans on the occasion of the 250th birthday of America.
14: So this is not talking to a loved one. This is talking to a stranger.
13: Yeah. And, you know, it might seem kind of scary, but as you know, talking to strangers is incredibly fun.
14: It's a thing that I love to do. I will knock on doors and talk to random voters in politically interesting areas. And yet I know some people would never want to do it at all.
13: Well, you got to try. And that's what StoryCorps is all about. And hopefully that's what's going to happen for the 250th for this project we're calling Connect 250, that Morning Edition listeners will get to talk to a stranger, talk about their lives, and have that become part of American history at the Library of Congress.
14: What pointers do you give for interviewing someone you've never met before?
13: You know, it's pretty easy. You just ask that question you've always wanted to ask. You know, the microphone gives you the license to ask things that you may not never have asked before and it may never have said before. So it's a chance to get to know someone very intensely, very quickly. And as I said, it is very, very fun.
14: I think there's a format here, right? Each of you will write a few facts about yourself and then the other person will read them. So they'll have something to go on.
13: That's exactly right. So you go through a process where you sign up, sign in, and you write a little bio of yourself. And that bio gets shared with your partner, and it's off to the races.
14: Any facts can get the conversation going. Like, you find out that they're from Toledo. What'd you do in Toledo? Why was your family in Toledo? How long have you been wherever you're living now? Anything to get you going.
13: Exactly. And we also supply the best StoryCorps questions. Where did you grow up? Who is kindest to you in your life? How do you want to be remembered? Those sorts of questions. And just like you cry at the broadcasts, people tend to cry in these interviews, even if it's with a stranger.
14: Is there something about this moment in history, 2026, that makes you feel it's important for people who've never met to have a conversation?
13: You know, I think these kind of conversations are important anytime. It could be 2026, it could be 2036, it could be 2016. The point is human connection. And, you know, in many ways, for many reasons, we talk less and less to one another, and anything that opens the door for us to meaningfully connect with another human being is a good thing at any time, at any point. But we are at a moment, you know, certainly in our country, and you can look at the statistics, where there's a lot of fear of others. And it is one of those moments where I think it's important for us to open up our ears and open up our hearts and get to know someone who's different. And there's nothing to be scared of. This is what it means to be alive.
14: Dave Isay is the founder of StoryCorps. Thanks so much.
13: Thank you, Steve.
14: And you can sign up for a conversation at connect250.org.
15: Picture this, a line of more than 20 school buses rolling down the expressway. Inside, not students, but rowdy Scottish soccer fans. That was the scene in New England over the weekend when more than 1,000 Scots crowded into a fleet of yellow buses to see their team take on Haiti at a World Cup contest just outside Boston. Riding along was reporter Jeremy Siegel of member station GBH.
16: It's about 1 p.m, 8 hours before kickoff, when a sea of Scots flood the streets of downtown Providence, Rhode Island, ready to board their school buses. Annie McKay downs a beer.
17: I have never been in anything like this.
16: McKay is 87 years old and a lifelong member of the Tartan Army, the chosen name of Scotland's traveling fan base. They're staying in Providence instead of Boston to save on hotel prices. Sam Dunnigan tells me people across Scotland have blown their life savings and taken out loans and second mortgages to travel to the event.
18: We have no money left. The coffers are empty. The coffers are empty, all right?
16: To cut down on costs, one fan suggested renting yellow school buses instead of paying the high price for public transport. Yellow buses are an American novelty, unfamiliar to most Scots, and they were shocked to find out it was a realistic option.
19: We spoke to a few bus companies and the prices were incredible.
16: That's Scott Gillen, one of the organizers. After doing the math, they found the total cost for the ride, $38 per head, and that includes onboard libations.
19: So we've now got about $16,000 of beer.
16: Gillen also says a portion of the money they saved on the school buses will go to local charities, including $10,000 for Providence's Hasbro Children's Hospital. The Tartan Army boards the buses in true Scottish style, led by a bagpipe band. A long line of bright yellow buses, all sourced from local schools, meet them outside the state house. Driver Paula McFadden jumped at the assignment when the Scots contacted her district.
20: How does it feel to be driving this bus?
21: Oh, it's very exciting. They're going to be a lot of fun to drive.
16: On board, it is a raucous ride.
22: Back in the bus, get inside! Get it back inside! Get your
16: heat in. Beers flow, the chants are constant, flags wave out the windows as we drive up Interstate 95. Midway to Gillette Stadium in Foxborough, temporarily renamed Boston Stadium for the event, I'm handed a tall boy of beer and taught how to say cheers the Scottish way, Slangevar. Somehow, we arrive at the stadium in one piece. Empty cans are everywhere. The Scots are elated as they exit their yellow chariots and march on to their seats, not knowing that by the end of the night, they'll have witnessed their country's first win at the World Cup in more than three decades. For NPR News, I'm Jeremy Siegel in Foxborough, Massachusetts.

0: This is KUNM. I'm Daniel Montano. The New Mexico Commission investigating the late sex offender Jeffrey Epstein's time in the state made its first batch of subpoenas public late last week and is scheduled to hold a public meeting at noon Thursday, at which commissioners are expected to announce more subpoenas. The House Investigatory Subcommittee, commonly known as the Epstein Truth Commission, at a meeting earlier this month announced it was issuing 14 subpoenas seeking information and documentation about Epstein's connections. On Friday, the commission posted the first six subpoenas to its website. They were sent to the New Mexico Department of Justice, the State Land Office, the Department of Public Safety, the Office of the Governor, the Santa Fe County Sheriff's Office, and the Santa Fe Institute. The commission seeks financial documents, real estate records, correspondence, to help paint a fuller picture of the late sex offender's activities in New Mexico. For the second time in 4 months, a proposal to raise gross receipts tax failed to advance at the Albuquerque City Council. The Albuquerque Journal reports the proposed sales tax increase of just under half of a cent, dubbed the Community Enhancement and Local Investment Tax, would have generated about $113 million annually. Councilors voted down the proposal 5-4, preventing it from going before voters in November. Councilors Dan Champagne, Tammy Feeblecorn, Renee Grout, Dan Lewis, and Stephanie Tejas voted against the measure. Councilors Brooke Basson, Clarissa Pena, Nicole Rogers, and Joaquin Baca voted in favor. A similar proposal failed in March. This is KUNM.
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0: And I hope you can stay cool out there today, as the weather looks like it's going to be hot. There is a heat advisory in effect for much of the state and a heat warning in effect for the southeastern portion, specifically around Roswell, where it's going to get up to 110 degrees today. For the central Rio Grande Valley, low to mid hundreds are going to be common. It's going to get up to about 100 degrees in Albuquerque, looking at about 97 in Santa Fe, getting up to 102 degrees in Socorro. It's 8:34.
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3: It's Morning Edition from NPR News. Amy Martinez in Culver City, California.
4: And I'm Leila Fadil in Washington, D.C. Good morning. Primary results in Georgia show a mixed record for President Trump's endorsements. His pick for Senate won a primary runoff. His choice for governor did not.
3: There were also primaries on Tuesday in Oklahoma, Alabama, and Washington, D.C.
4: Raul Bali with member station WABE in Atlanta is covering the primaries and joins me now. Good morning.
5: Good morning.
4: All right, we have a lot to cover here. Georgia's a purple state, and the race for governor is expected to be close. Who's the Republican nominee?
5: So the winner there, according to AP Race Call, was a candidate most Georgians, even his supporters, didn't know when the year started. Billionaire healthcare executive Rick Jackson, he came flying into this race in February, spent more than $100 million of his own money, eventually defeating Lieutenant Governor Burt Jones in a runoff. Jones has had the longtime backing of President Donald Trump. As a state senator, Jones backed efforts to overturn Georgia's 2020 election results where Trump lost. On the campaign trail, Jackson says he's like Trump. In his victory speech, he focused on affordability and his personal rags to riches story, which has hit home with voters on the campaign trail.
6: When you grow up the way I did, you never forget where you came from. You never forget the families who are working harder than ever, but still falling behind.
5: Jackson now faces Democratic nominee and former Atlanta Mayor Keisha Lance Bottoms this fall.
4: Okay, let's turn to the Senate race. Who's the Republican nominee to challenge Democratic incumbent John Ossoff?
5: So there, AP Race Call says it's Congressman Mike Collins, who picked up the endorsement of President Donald Trump on Sunday. He's very much like Trump. He's controversial, at times incendiary on social media. He focuses on issues like anti-immigrant rhetoric. In his victory speech, he attacked Ossoff.

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1: From the University of New Mexico, this is KUNM 89.9 FM, and I am your local host, Daniel Montano. Here to read you the news and welcome you to your day. Bryce Dix will be back on the mic next week. It's coming up on 8:45, and we are still sending news your way. Just ahead, a new report finds that the fund that helps pay for retirement benefits will be depleted earlier than previously projected. New estimates find that the program's primary retirement fund will be unable to pay full benefits starting in the last quarter of 2032. You can hear from a labor economist about what this means today at 8:52. And then we've got Living on Earth starting at its new time at 9 a.m. Be sure to stick around for that. It's going to be a hot day out there on this Wednesday, June the 17th. In fact, we can see triple digits along much of the central Rio Grande Valley, and it's going to get even hotter in the far southeast, where there is a heat warning in effect around Roswell, where it's going to be 110 degrees today. Getting to about 100 in Albuquerque, looking at 97 degrees in Santa Fe, and it's going to be a balmy 102 for you guys down there in Socorro. It's 8:44.
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5: Good morning, I'm Leila Faldil. Mile is a one-month-old pony in Croatia. His mother rejected him at birth. He got surgery for an infection, and so he needs 24/7 care. He spends his days at a ranch run by his owners. At night, he hops in the back seat of the family car and goes back to their apartment. The neighbors haven't complained, but there are now two adults, two kids, a dog, and a pony in a one-bedroom. It's Morning Edition.
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7: It's Morning Edition from NPR News. I'm Amy Martinez.
5: And I'm Leila Faldil. Fox Corporation is going all in on streaming. It says it will buy Roku in a deal worth more than $22 billion, according to Fox and Roku. The combined media company would be the third largest in TV viewership. Matt Bellany is covering this. He's a founding partner of the news site Puck and writes its What I'm Hearing newsletter. Good morning and welcome to the program.
8: Thank you. Good morning.
5: So what makes Roku attractive to Fox?
8: Well, it's the gatekeeper for about 100 million households. It is the first screen that people go to when they want to stream content on the internet. And that is an incredibly powerful platform, especially for a company like Fox, which is, for the most part, a linear TV company. They have Fox News, they have Fox Broadcasting with the sports rights, but now this instantly makes them a player in the streaming wars.
5: Now, there have been a lot of acquisitions and mergers in the streaming industry in the past few years. How has the consolidation affected streaming customers?
8: Well, that's a good question, because right now we're seeing this is a pretty big consolidation, but the shift has been mostly from subscription and no ads on these services mm-hmm. to increasingly we're seeing ad-driven options. People have shown that they don't mind taking advertising as long as the price for their streaming service will come down. And that's where all of these services are going. And frankly, this is why Fox was so interested in Roku, because Roku is an incredibly powerful advertising platform. And that's where the growth is for these streaming services and frankly, what customers want.
0: Do you expect to see things get more expensive?
8: I honestly think that it will become a kind of K-shaped economy in streaming, where people will pay a lot more for the privilege of not seeing ads on services like Amazon Prime Video and Netflix and Disney. And then they will have these ad-driven products, which will likely get cheaper because the ad load on those services will get greater. So the monetization will be there, and people will have the option to get their content for less money if they're willing to take more and more ads.
0: Roku has a streaming service, but it also has smart TVs and devices that play other streaming services. Will this deal affect other big streamers?
8: They're saying no. They're saying that this is the benefit of this is that Roku will remain the Switzerland of streaming, where it will host other services. You can get them through Roku, and the promotion platform of the Roku interface will be available to others as well. We'll see how Fox manages that, because obviously there's a benefit in owning, and you can promote all the Fox content and NFL and World Cup right now, while also having it available to others, but, you know, primarily putting it in front of, you know, for your customers.
0: Really quickly, I mean, the Murdoch family owns Fox, so I want to talk about actual content here. Are they likely to push more conservative content toward Roku's customers?
8: That is a fascinating question. We will see, because obviously this gives Fox a huge promotional platform, which they could use to put their, you know, their conservative Fox News in front of a lot more people. And I think we'll see some of that. But the Murdoch family has been pretty disciplined in the past about separating their conservative news outlets from the more entertainment general oriented stuff.
0: Okay, Matt Bellany of Puck, thank you for your time.
8: Thank you.
0: It's Morning Edition from NPR News. I'm Leila Fadel.
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1: 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You've been tuned into Morning Edition on KUNM 89.9 FM, coming to your ears from the University of New Mexico campus. Your regular host, Bryce Dix, will be back next week. 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
9: From Marketplace in Washington, I'm Kimberly Adams. The Federal Reserve is wrapping its interest rate setting meeting today, the first helmed by new Fed Chair Kevin Warsh. Economists are expecting the committee to keep rates steady, but the board governors do have some fresh data to help inform their decision. Earlier this morning, the Census Bureau released retail sales numbers for May, which came in higher than expected. Marketplace's Nancy Marshall-Genzer takes it from here.
13: Retail sales for May were up 0.9% from April. You may be thinking that's just because we spent so much more for gas last month. But even if you strip out spending at gas stations, sales were still up 0.7%. Economists polled by Reuters predicted all sales would rise just 0.5% in May. Susan Schmidt is portfolio manager at Exchange Capital Resources.
14: The consumer isn't backing off, even though this is a big share of their wallet and becoming larger as gas prices increase. Hopefully that changes if there's settlement in the Middle East, but that remains to be seen.
13: Some of the money consumers are spending might be from their tax refunds, but all the shopping means they're saving less. The April personal savings rate was the lowest in 4 years, and wages are not keeping up with inflation. I'm Nancy Marshall-Genzer for Marketplace.
9: Let's do the numbers. Ahead of the Fed press conference later today, the Dow Jones Industrial Average is up 0.3%. That's 169 points. The S&P 500 is down 1 point, basically flat. And the NASDAQ is down 37 points. That's 0.1%. The 10-year Treasury yield is slightly up at 4.44%.
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9: A recent report from the Social Security Board of Trustees finds that the fund that helps pay for retirement benefits will run out of money earlier than previously projected, meaning it would be unable to pay out full benefits starting in the last quarter of 2032. For more on what all this means, we're joined by Catherine Ann Edwards. She's a labor economist and host of the Optimist Economy podcast. Catherine, welcome.
15: Thank you so much for having me.
9: So when we hear that Social Security will be depleted in late 2032, what does that mean will actually happen to folks' benefits?
15: Well, probably nothing in 2032 because Social Security's program, as you know it, actually has two separate trust funds, one for the old age and survivor benefits, one for disability benefits. The disability trust fund, they will dip into it to get two more years. So it'll actually not really be on the cliff until 2034.
9: What are some of the reasons behind this worsening picture for Social Security?
15: Social Security has had the same problem for roughly 35 years, which is congressional neglect and inaction. The way that the program is designed, and of course, this has never happened before, but in theory, should the trust fund truly be depleted, the program's benefits for all current and future beneficiaries would be cut by a flat amount. It's estimated to be 17% in 2034. That is not only avoidable if they act at the last minute, but the size of the cut would be smaller if they had acted sooner.
9: Last summer, the Republicans passed that big tax and spending bill into law, and that lowered the taxes that beneficiaries have to pay on their Social Security income. How is that playing into this dynamic?
15: The Office of the Actuary of the Trustees Report released estimates after the bill was passed last summer to say that it did accelerate the depletion of the trust fund. I think what is probably more telling, not just of the One Big Beautiful Bill Act's tax cut, is that the immigration policy is going to have the biggest hit on Social Security.
9: Say more about that.
15: You know, Social Security is really a wage and worker program. And we think of it being a reflection of our demographics, but it's really much more of a reflection of our economics. How many people are working and how are they earning? The two biggest hits to the program historically have been, you know, falling or stagnant wages for the bottom half of workers, and then the Great Recession, lots of people unemployed for a long time. But going forward, we really do have a population issue because we have lower fertility. But in the past, we've always made up for that lower fertility by having high immigration. what can truly damage Social Security in a way that will be very hard to make up for is making the country a net loser of immigrants, which is what we have been for the past year and a half.
16: Like you mentioned, Congress has known this cliff has been coming for ages now, but it feels like the people who are beginning to be elected to Congress could easily see this cliff come on their watch. We're in an election year. Is this coming up at all?
15: If you are voting for a senator right now, you are voting for the senator that will be in office when the first move has to happen, which is when the old age trust fund is depleted in 2032. They either have to fix the program or they have to dip into the disability funds. They have to do some kind of congressional action, even if that action is buying two more years of time. That is who is running for office for Senate right now. But I think it's starting to come home that this next presidential election in particular, we are electing the Social Security president.
16: What are some solutions that could actually fix this imbalance?
15: You know, Social Security has this reputation of being the third rail of politics. I think that that's actually been a political fiction that has very much suited its detractors because there's actually very little disagreement among Americans. They know exactly what they want. Preserve this program, don't cut benefits, pay for it however you need to, but this is my program. And that's, 80% of Republicans would agree with that statement. So I think it's truly an area in which this partisan political divide, it just doesn't exist for most people because everyone knows someone who's benefited from Social Security, and everyone knows that they are going to need Social Security to some extent when they retire. It's still more than half of income for more than half of retirees.
16: Catherine Ann Edwards is a labor economist and host of the Optimist Economy podcast. Catherine, thank you.
15: Thank you for having me.
16: And in Washington, I'm Kimberly Adams with the Marketplace Morning Report. 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
1: 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With local news, NPR headlines, and more at KUNM.org. Thanks so much for hanging out during all our morning edition. Almost said All Things Considered. That's coming up later today. But it's been wonderful to have you around, and we hope you'll be sticking around for Living on Earth, which is coming up next after a few headlines here. It is 9 o'clock.
17: From PRX, this is the Juneteenth special of Living on Earth. I'm Steve Kerwin. Freedom from slavery freed a brilliant mind for modern agronomy.
18: I knew that if we could find ways to increase the health of the soil, we could increase the health and living conditions of the farmers there. I sought to find ways to add more nutrients to the soil. I tried to come up with creative ways to use different farm byproducts.
17: George Washington Carver. And even more beyond the famed peanut has been documented by plant biologist Veronda Montgomery.
19: It's known that the first grafted pecan tree, which was one that was the basis of the commercial pecan industry, was actually obtained at the hands of an enslaved man named Antoine.
17: Celebrating black and brown stewards of the green earth on Juneteenth. That's this week on Living on Earth. Stick around.
20: From NPR News in Washington, I'm Corva Coleman. There's been a significant development in the New York murder case against the suspect accused of killing a healthcare CEO in 2024. NPR's Brian Mann reports from New York. Defense lawyers are going to pursue a new psychiatric defense for Luigi Mangione.
21: This hearing was incredibly contentious. The big news, they will claim that he was under some kind of extreme emotional duress. He's accused, of course, of shooting shooting and killing Brian Thompson, a top CEO at a health insurance company in 2024. There was back and forth between the prosecutor and the defense over whether defense attorneys have released medical information quickly enough. A lot of this is still redacted. We don't yet know exactly the nature of the mental illness that Mangione's defense team will claim. And more about that is expected to be released in the coming days.
20: NPR's Brian Mann in New York. Results are coming in from yesterday's primary and runoff elections. In Georgia, Republicans have chosen Congressman Mike Collins as their candidate for the U.S. Senate. He will face incumbent Georgia Democratic Senator John Ossoff in the fall. From member station WABE in Atlanta, Rahul Bali says Collins got President Trump's endorsement.
2: He's controversial, at times incendiary on social media, and he focuses on issues like anti-immigrant rhetoric. In his victory speech, he attacked Ossoff.
3: He's going to have millions and millions of dollars pouring in here from his New York and California donors. The political establishment, the mainstream media, and the global elites, oh, they're going to be working overtime to get him reelected.
2: Now, on social media last night, Ossoff, who is Jewish, called Collins, quote, a notorious bigot, anti-Semite, and extremist.
20: Rahul Bali reporting. Whether you rent, own, or are looking to purchase, it's getting harder to afford a home in most U.S. cities. That's according to a new report from Harvard University. NPR's Marissa J. Lang reports home sales are down, vacancies are up, and city and state governments are innovating to prevent homelessness.
22: There are a lot of reasons homes aren't selling like they used to, according to a new report from the Harvard University Joint Center for Housing Studies. But the main one is cost. Researchers found that over the past year, the job market has slowed, debt has grown, and the cost of housing has become a bigger financial burden on most families. Even though more housing is going up, it's too expensive for many of the people who need it, the report says. Some state and local governments are trying to free up housing for more people by loosening restrictions that prevent homes from being built in commercial districts or as add-ons to existing homes. But researchers say there's only so much states can do without more help from the federal government. Marissa J. Lang, NPR News.
20: This is NPR. The chair of the Senate Intelligence Committee says today's confirmation hearing for the next director of national intelligence is still on. Arkansas Republican Senator Tom Cotton says the hearing for Jay Clayton will proceed unless President Trump tells Clayton not to appear or withdraws his nomination. Trump wrote earlier today he will keep the acting director of national intelligence in place unless Congress passes a voting bill that he wants. The voting bill has bipartisan opposition. So does the acting director of national intelligence. A new study finds that patients who modified their diet and exercise during their 50s have fewer diseases in their 70s. NPR's Allison Aubrey says the results are from a 20-year follow-up to a landmark diabetes prevention study.
23: An estimated 115 million adults in the U.S. have pre-diabetes, and it's well known that lifestyle changes can help reverse metabolic disease. Now, a new study shows that people who began exercising more and eating better in their 50s were up to 43% less likely to develop two or more serious chronic conditions, such as kidney disease, heart failure, and COPD. Dr. Marcel Saliv of the National Institute on Aging is the study author.
24: I think it's very surprising to people that a modest amount of exercise and dietary changes can lead to these kinds of benefits.
23: The research found lifestyle changes were more effective than medication at fending off the chronic diseases. Allison Aubrey, NPR News.
20: And I'm Corva Coleman, NPR News from Washington.
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17: From PRX in the Jennifer and Ted Stanley studios at the University of Massachusetts Boston, this is a special Juneteenth edition of Living on Earth. I'm Steve Kerwood. 49 years after the birth of the United States, the Jubilee of Freedom finally came to enslaved African Americans in Texas. It was June 19th of 1865, belated for 2.5 years after slaves had been liberated in the rebelling states. The sun was high in the sky that day, less than 48 hours before the summer solstice, and black and brown people danced in the streets as the light lingered. The next year, African Americans started yearly commemoration of that day of deliverance, of Jubilee and freedom, calling it Juneteenth. When enslaved, most of the 4 million African Americans worked in the fields. Freedom finally let them keep the fruits of their labor. Mines were freed as well, so what black and brown folk knew about agronomy started to get credit as scientific understanding.

0: Dr. George Washington Carver, born a year before the abolition of slavery, is remembered as a legendary champion of sustainable farming. Cotton had ravaged the land when he arrived in Alabama to direct the Tuskegee Institute's Department of Agriculture. But with his benevolent attitude and profound religious faith, Carver devoted his time to projects that encourage farmers to plant soybeans and peanuts to restore the soil. He developed over 300 derivative products from peanuts to expand the commercial market, and he educated poor farmers.
1: Hello, hello. How are you doing today?
0: What's that? Am I hearing something? Dr. Carver?
1: Yes, sir. It is me.
0: Wow. How are you here?
1: I like to return from time to time to see how things are going, and I figured I'd spend a little time with you now.
0: That's the magic of radio, I guess. This is such a great honor. What was it like in your time to be a pioneering figure and a black man in the agricultural field? I mean, how much was this a natural step forward from your childhood love for plants and animals?
1: Let me begin by saying I really appreciate that question. You see, the majority of my life, I've always been doing the same things. When I was a little boy growing up in Southwest Missouri, I tried to explore my imagination. I tried to be creative. I tried to find ways to help people. And as I grew older, I learned that I could do that with science and agriculture and farming and working with folks. And so the work that I've done for the majority of the time I've been here at the Tuskegee Institute in Tuskegee, Alabama, I've really been doing the same thing. I've been working with folks. I've been finding ways to bring people together. And it's all been a continuation of something that I started a long, long time ago.
0: I see. Now, Dr. Carver, when you just graduated and started your work, there was no great conservation movement like we have in the United States here today. So tell me, what did conservation mean to you? And how did other people around you view your work at this time?
1: Conservation meant to me what it means to be now. It means to put things to good use, to not waste. I first graduated with my bachelor's degree in 1894. I wasn't exactly certain what I wanted to do, but the folks there asked me to stick around. And then in 1896, I received a letter from Mr. Booker T. Washington asking me to come teach at the Tuskegee Institute. The ideas I learned about farming and agriculture, I knew that many of the folks in the South could benefit from. I have always said, where the land is poor, the people are poor. And I knew that if we could find ways to increase the health of the soil, we could increase the health and living conditions of the farmers there. I sought to find ways to add more nutrients to the soil. I tried to come up with creative ways to use different farm byproducts. There are many uses. If we use our creativity, we can find many uses for things that heretofore we hadn't even thought about.
0: Now, of course, Dr. Carver, people today think of you and the peanut, that little thing that grows underground, a groundnut, they call it in Africa. What inspired you to do so much with the peanut?
1: Well, let me tell you a little bit about the lowly goober, as I sometimes call it. After I'd been in the South for a number of years, I noticed that the cotton farmers there were seeing reduced yields. Cotton takes nitrogen from the soil, over time, reducing the soil's ability to nourish the plant. So I decided we needed to come up with a way to add more nutrients to the soil. And I knew that legumes, peas, beans, pod-bearing plants, I knew that these could do this. So that's how I arrived at the peanut. Then I had an issue in that folks were growing all these peanuts, but they didn't exactly know what to do with them. I mean, you can only eat so many peanuts. And so we started producing bulletins. And in those bulletins, I would have recipes for my peanut punch, my mock chicken made out of peanut. I would even have a sort of coffee made out of peanuts. You know, we used other real coffee beans with it, but the peanuts just helped it go further.
0: What's your favorite peanut recipe, Dr. Carver?
1: I'm particular to just a very fine roasted peanut. It's nice. You can have them in your pockets. And when you go out on walks, you can take them with you. And you get lots of great nutrition from them. You may know that when I testified before the U.S. House of Representatives Ways and Means Committee, I spoke of my love of the peanut and the sweet potato and talked about how from those two, you could get most of the nutrition a person needs. And so I like to say that I use the peanut to help deal with poor nutrition, to help deal with poverty, because then the folks could save money if they had things that they could eat themselves that they'd grown. And then also prejudice, because much of my work with the peanut helped bring people together. And I'm really proud of that.
0: So talk to me how you dealt with the racial turmoil that were taking hold within your society there in Alabama.
1: The interesting thing about race in the South is that the races have lived together there for a long time, and they really know each other. I found that when you can sit down person to person, you can see that what some people might describe as differences are not really differences at all. And I think my work with the peanut and at the Tuskegee Institute helped show many other farmers that. Because many of the white farmers, they were able to benefit from what we were doing. They saw through our work, through our industry, that we were just as creative, just as smart, just as hardworking as they were. And when we were able to help improve their lives, they thought maybe we were looking at these folks wrong. Maybe we were understanding their capabilities wrong, their humanity wrong. When I left Iowa in 1896, some folks were surprised by my decision to move south. But when I was a little boy, a wise woman who took me in called Aunt Maria Watkins, she told me something along the lines of, lift as you climb. And that was something I never forgot, lift as you climb. And she told me any book learning that I might get, that I should make it a point to share it with our people.
0: Dr. Carver, are you still there?
1: Yes, sir, I'm here.
0: A little interference here, but talk to me about today. What kind of agricultural future do you envision for our country? You know, what have we been able to achieve since then?
1: I always believe that if we took care of the land would take care of us. And we just need to make sure and ask ourselves, is that what we're doing? Are we respecting the bounty that the land gives us? And so I think those are the questions that I would pose to anyone interested in agriculture today. One of the issues that I first saw when I got to the South was how horrible, how invidious the system of sharecropping was, because there were all of these barriers put up to people being as good of stewards of the land as they could have been. And I encourage the farmers there, you know, to plant personal gardens too, in addition to just crops that they might eat or sell, because I thought this was good for the land and it was good for them as individuals. And so with the sharecropping system, the folks who I was most dealing with in Alabama, they were not being respected. And so I think we need to make sure we consider that today the same way we needed to consider it back then.
0: Now, some folks argue that we need another green revolution to be able to feed the growing population, but others say the issue is not so much food production as food distribution and food waste. Talk to me a bit about your concern for food production in today's modern age.
1: I have always believed that we could produce enough to feed us all if we were smart about what we did and how we did it. And I think today there's something called the local foods movement. We didn't call it that when I was first working. We were just calling it producing near you, selling it near you. And we encouraged people to grow things that they needed and that they could use. And some of the distribution problems that we see today, I think might be solved if we look to the lessons from back then in terms of encouraging folks to grow what they can, to be creative in what they grew and how they grew it, and then also in finding ways to share and to make substitute for things. I think those are just some of the issues that could be addressed.
0: Of course, your name, George Washington Carver, is so important, but what other names or historical figures do you think we should be paying attention to?
1: Well, let me just say that I have been privileged to interact with and know many brilliant, wonderful people. Beginning in 1896, when Booker T. Washington asked me to come teach at his Tuskegee Institute. A brilliant man, he wrote a number of autobiographies. I would encourage folks to begin with Up From Slavery. That one was really insightful. I also had the privilege of knowing Dr. W.E.B. Du Bois. Now, some folks, you know, are aware that Dr. Du Bois and Booker T. Washington had some differences of opinion, but several people forget that at one point they were on quite friendly terms. And in fact, Dr. Du Bois even taught for a summer at the Tuskegee Institute. I had the privilege of knowing the great poet Paul Laurence Dunbar. He came to Tuskegee on a number of occasions, and he even wrote a wonderful poem for the dedication of Dorothy Hall, a building that many years later I would come to live in. I also got to know the great opera singer, Roland Hayes, Mary McLeod Bethune, a wonderful educator from Florida. If you don't know the story about how she started that school by making money washing clothes, it's a wonderful story to learn about. You may have heard of the Kellogg brothers, W.K. and J.H. Kellogg, and I corresponded with both of them for a number of years. I had the privilege of knowing Mr. Henry Ford. He created the Ford Motor Company, and he visited me on a number of occasions in Tuskegee. As you may or may not know this, he built a school near his home in Georgia for colored children and named it after me. And I was really honored that he would do so. I visited him in Dearborn, Michigan. We met, I believe it was 1936 or so, at a Chemergy conference, and it's the development of industrial uses for farm byproducts. I think they might call it biotechnology today. And I think when you study some of these folks, you'll see that there were many things that he was wrong about. I think that's the interesting thing, that when we look at folks from the past, the folks from today, that there are lessons that we can learn from them, even recognizing that they're not perfect.
0: Dr. Carver, are you still there?
2: Yeah, I'm here.
1: I'm here.
0: So what about yourself? What mistakes did you make?
1: You know, I would say that there were times when I probably could have been more forceful in standing up for the rights of all people, but especially my people. Folks wrote about that at times about me. They said that I was not as vocal as I could have been. I didn't use my voice. I do understand the critique. I do understand what they wanted. Because, you know, as you know, I knew a number of wonderful people, people who could make real change and who could do things. And there were probably times when I probably could have said more to them about society and about life in general. I do believe I'll have to be leaving shortly, and I wanted to thank you for taking the time to visit with me.
0: Well, I appreciate you taking the time to come from the past to the present to visit with us. Thank you so much.
2: Thank you.

0: George Washington Carver was channeled by actor and playwright Paxton Williams. He wrote and frequently performs a one-man play in which he portrays George Washington Carver. Just ahead, we continue our celebration of Juneteenth with more green contributions of black and brown people. Stay tuned to Living on Earth.
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0: It's the Living on Earth Juneteenth special. I'm Steve Kerwood. When plant biologist Baronda Montgomery sat down to write what became a personal memoir mixed with the botanical history of African Americans, she found her research as a PhD lab scientist had brought her squarely into the world of social science as well. From her studies of how plants respond to light during photosynthesis, she started shining a light on the history of extensive plant cultivation by African Americans, including those who endured forced labor. And it illuminated a brilliant array of green knowledge among black and brown people worth celebrating. Baronda Montgomery is the author of When Trees Testify, Science, Wisdom, History, and America's Black Botanical Legacy. So for Juneteenth, welcome to Living on Earth, Dr. Montgomery.
3: Thank you so much. It's a real honor to be here.
0: Our pleasure to have you. When Trees Testify tells African-American history of enslavement through the lens of trees, what do we see?
3: I think we see that African Americans' experience in the U.S. has been tied up with trees from the beginning in terms of having to pull them up to make land, and also the ways in which trees are a part of their life, whether that was going through them, navigating through them, or sometimes the very harsh reality of lynching.
0: So trees are, of course, very important to the health of the environment, and they are key agents in the fight against climate disruption, for example. Now, you are a plant scientist, a botanist, but your book is, well, can I call it a history book? Maybe a memoir as well? What's this nexus between science and history and both public history and personal history in telling these stories?
3: You know, I think for me, it came to a reality that there was a very strong nexus there when I was visiting the former site of a plantation and saw a tree that was estimated to be 600 years old and realized that that tree would have been standing there when people were enslaved on the land, that my understanding of the science of it gave me some insights into what that meant, the relationship, and also thinking about my own family's history in the South. So that one tree kind of brought together those areas for me.
0: So let's talk a bit about the science that you talk about in here. So there's a 600-year-old tree, actually only would have needed to be 300 years to have been around during slavery. How did this tree capture the experience of slavery that occurred around it?
3: Well, the tree was standing on the land, and I thought how beautiful it was that something could live long enough that those enslaved people and me and my family who were visiting there could have been with the same being. That was the first thing, the long-lived nature. But then I also thought about one of the things I study as a scientist is photosynthesis and how carbon dioxide and water are combined with the energy of sunlight to make sugars. And those sugars are ultimately used to make the compounds of wood. And so it occurred to me in that moment, I shared with my sister and son that the ancestors' breath that had been exhaled while they were living with the tree would be in the wood of that tree. Their breath was captured in the tree. And that now we standing there with that same tree, our breath had a chance to be captured together on a kind of what I thought about as a recorded carbon archive. And so these long-lasting beings gave us a physical connection with them, but also literally our breath was joined together in there with theirs in the wood of the tree.
0: So what did your creative scientific mind think about this notion that, hey, some of the carbon that's in this tree must have passed through some of my enslaved people who were here before? How did that make you feel?
3: Initially, I shared it as just a fact of plants, and my sister and son were so in awe of it. It really took me back to think how deeply impactful it was to be able to stand with these beings that the historian Taya Miles has talked about trees as material witnesses. But it was really in that moment that I understood the materialness of the material witness and how the breath was actually captured there. So I found that very fascinating. And these old trees have been talked about as witness trees, and it gave that a different meaning for me, that they weren't just witnessing in terms of standing there and observing, but they were carrying forward part of the essence of those people's lives.
0: So I have a personal question. I live in a farmhouse in New Hampshire that was built in 1755, and there's trees in front of this house. They're maples that are probably 270 or more years old. And we know from the history of this house that a slave lived here. His name was Caesar, and he was bequeathed tools by his master, who also went off to the Revolutionary War. How might Caesar's legacy be in the trees, these old, old maple trees that are here?
3: Yeah, you know, I think particularly for trees that we know live towards the farthest edge of their life cycle, they have been well cared for. And so I like to think that, you know, people who were on the land were not only living with the trees, their breath was not only captured in the wood, but there was some care that was taken of those trees. So the legacy is there of living together with, but also sustaining the life of those trees. And many instance, you find that some of the wood in the house may have even been harvested by some of the enslaved people and used to build it. So their fingerprints are also on the buildings that are there standing together with those trees.
0: So let's take an excursion a little bit deeper into your scientific background and talk about epigenetics. That is how environmental circumstances tend to affect how genes get expressed. To what extent, if any, do you think that that big tree in that state in that former plantation in South Carolina, or in fact the one in our front yard here in New Hampshire, to what extent do you think the experience of slavery might have affected how that tree was able to express its own growth and development, if any?
3: Yeah, you know, I think that there certainly are likely markers that would have been impressed upon the trees from their living together with people who were enslaved. I mentioned in the book the idea of the fact that if there was a tree that was a hanging tree, that it would remember the weight of those bodies. We know in horticulture that if a branch is bent, that can induce flowering, that can induce differences in the way the branches grow. And I think a lot of times that we think that it's outside the realm of possibility that a hanging tree would remember its strange fruit is because we haven't had scientists who think about those parallels and imagine that the biology is there. I also think about the fact I happened to be visiting the Equal Justice Initiative in Montgomery, and there were some trees where the trees had, the roots had been soaked with blood several times. And you imagine that that also changes the soil and the ways that the roots of those trees grow. And so often those kind of changes in an environment are marked in the epigenetics of a tree. And I just wonder, as a plant scientist who is thinking about this through a lens of being the descendant of enslaved people, if there are markers of epigenetic memory that trees would have had living with the enslaved in America.
0: Now, you describe your book as a memoir and a celebration of your family history, growing up in Little Rock, Arkansas, and spending a lot of time with your grandparents out in the countryside in rural Arkansas. Talk to me about your family's history with trees.
3: So my parents are the children of two women who were best friends. So my maternal and paternal grandmother were best friends. And so my dad and mom grew up in the same area. And both of their lives were really embedded in a rural part of Arkansas where pecan trees were a huge part of the life. There were wooded areas near where my grandparents lived. And by the time I came along, my paternal grandfather was the caretaker for the trees in a local cemetery. And so trees were a part of my parents' life growing up, but all the way into my grandfather's older age, trees were just a seminal part of our surroundings, but also a part of our cultural and social gatherings in terms of pecans being ever present in many different dishes as well.
0: Let's talk about pecans for a moment here. How much do you like pecans?
3: I love pecans. You know, I love a lot of nuts, but I think pecans do have this kind of sentimentality. In Little Rock and my aunts and uncles who lived in Chicago, every Christmas, grandma sent us boxes of pecans. So pecans have this real deep personal connection to my grandmother and my family, but I do love them.
0: You have spoken, though, about your mom being affected by dementia, losing her memory, forgetting things. But trees do remember. How can trees be reservoirs of our collective memories, do you think?
3: You know, I think what's been so lovely, whenever you release a book, you get people who start sharing stories with you. And one of the things that I've been really enriched by is so many people have memories of a childhood tree or a tree they planted with their grandfather or a tree they climbed. And so I think trees are literal places where so many of us have memories. And some of those are fond memories. And in other cases, they're memories of trauma. And I tried to go the full gamut in the book. But I think, you know, one of the things that I've been, as I've been watching my mother's memory be erased, I think one of the things that I tried to do when trees testify is to explore Black histories connected to trees. Because as I watch biology erase her memory, I'm living in a country that is trying to intentionally erase the memory of some of us. And those juxtapositions are quite strong for me. And so I think trees become, because they are so long-lived, give us these long-lasting connections to memories throughout our lifetime.
0: It's hard sometimes for people to understand the intergenerational aspects of social trauma, how you carry these things. Tell me the story of what happened when you took your mother on tour of a botanical area you had when you were teaching in Indiana, I believe, and she sees a plant.
3: Yeah, so I was so excited. I had my first professional job

parents had come to visit. The building that I worked in had an attached greenhouse, and both my parents love plants. My mother loves indoor plants and outdoor. My dad loves outdoor gardening, but they both love plants. So I was eager to take them on a tour of the greenhouse, and we were really enjoying it. You know, we went through the cactus room. My dad loves to be warm. We went and he saw a pineapple that had never grown. And then we got halfway through it, and my mother, who's very gregarious, became very sullen and her body kind of froze. And when I asked her what was happening, she pointed over her shoulder and said, "I never need to see that again." And when I looked, it was a cotton plant in full bloom. And I remember she was rubbing her hands together. And that took me back to the ways that she would talk about when she had to harvest cotton as a youth, she would get scars on her hand. And so both my parents, born in the early 40s in Arkansas, grew up in the Jim Crow time in the Delta region. And so they annually had to be pulled out of school to work in the cotton fields with their parents as day laborers. And so that interrupted my mom's education. And she had a great love for education. She should have been a professor before I. And so the way that just seeing that plant transformed her and took her back to a time of life where she wasn't as free and didn't have as much agency just struck me quite deeply, that just the mere sight of something could trigger and pull up all of those memories for her.

0: So, you have a chapter titled Strange Fruit, thanks to Billie Holiday. The images of lynchings are burned into our memory. Describe the impact of seeing the effigy burning when you were in high school in Little Rock.
1: Yeah, you know, I think sometimes it is a disappointed but not surprised moment in this country to be continuously confronted with such things. But on that day, which was really about a joy, it was about a football game, to see that and then for it to be set on fire and it to cause this kind of racial tension was quite disappointing. I think even more than seeing that was the conversations that we had after it that were disappointing, in that even in the 1980s, my colleagues and I, fellow students and I, were still having to explain to some white students and white faculty why that was so hurtful for us to see.
0: So as I understand it, your grandfather was 5 years old in the town of Elain, Arkansas, when there was what's known as the Elain Massacre, hundreds of black people killed by a white mob over a period of time. That, I believe, took place in 1919. So in 2019, there was a tree planted to memorialize that. Tell me the story of that tree and how that tree tells the story and some respects doesn't.
1: So in 2019, a willow tree, a memorial willow tree, was planted in Elain, Arkansas to commemorate the 100th year passing of that massacre that had happened in 1919. And they had planted a willow tree because it had been shared with many black families that after the massacre in 1919, there was a willow tree near where many of the black people who had been killed were buried. And so this memorial tree was planted with a placard, and some months later, the tree was cut down and the placard was removed. And that was really a symbol that the area was still struggling with wanting to recognize and acknowledge that this event had happened. What was quite fascinating is that I was living in Michigan at the time and working at Michigan State University when I saw this story. And I saw a willow tree in Arkansas and was immediately intrigued by the story. And in fact, my family had not known about this massacre, wasn't taught about in the public school. Me and all my siblings went to public school. And so it was that hearing of the story in 2019 where we were able to say, wait a minute, my grandfather Hosea was alive and well in 1919, 5 years old, still living in Elain. He had passed away by 2019, of course, but it made us understand a connection to this family history and a connection to this Arkansas history that had not been well known. And I still wonder if I hadn't have by chance heard that story, how long it would have taken for us to connect our family's history to this massacre that happened in 1919 and to think about the many ways in which, even though he dealt with it quietly, that impacted my grandfather and then impacted the rest of us in the family as well.
0: What happened during the massacre, as far as you understand?
1: So the massacre started on September 30th in 1919. It was largely associated with the fact that black farmers led by Robert Hill had unionized to demand fair prices for their cotton. September is peak cotton season. And so this would have been the time that it was time for them to get

0: these fair prices. And there was a meeting of the union at a church there near Elaine, Arkansas, and some white Arkansans heard about this, showed up, and there was an exchange of gunfire. And that was translated into there being a Black uprising against white people. And ultimately, white Arkansans, white people from Mississippi and other states came. And it resulted in the death of believed to be as many as 800 Black Arkansans and 3 to 5 white Arkansans. And so it really was about Black people having the agency and demanding fair prices for cotton that led to this massacre. And it was believed that the farmers, the white farmers, then stole the cotton from the fields as well as took land. And so it really did affect multiple generations in addition to those who were killed in the massacre in 1919.
1: How did you feel when you learned that close to 1,000 Black people were killed by an angry mob just searching for their rights to sell their crops at a fair price?
0: You know, it was quite infuriating. And, you know, when you think about it in the context of 1919 as a whole, where that summer there were massacres across the U.S., many people are familiar with other towns like Tulsa. This was a period in the U.S. where this was happening. And so in some ways, it's not surprising that it happened in Arkansas, but it does really hit close to home when you realize your 5-year-old grandfather, you know, you just think about an innocent 5-year-old living through that. And my grandmother, his wife, she and a twin sister were born in August of 1919. So they would have been 1 month old. And even though they wouldn't have memories of it like my grandfather would have, they were nursed by a stressed mother, and that could have developmental effects. And so it was just interesting to think about this history that was deep in our family that we were unaware of.
1: And to what extent was any justice brought to this situation?
0: So there were initially as many as 100 Black Arkansans that were arrested. 12 Black men were sentenced to death. And it really became public when Ida B. Wells came to Arkansas, wrote about it, wrote a pamphlet about it. And some famous Black Arkansan legal scholars like Scipio Jones and others got involved. And these Black men ultimately were not sentenced to death. And so there was some justice in that regard. But there has continued to be a hesitance to really name and deal with the history in terms of acknowledging it in history books and teaching it to kids in Arkansas. That's getting better, but it's been a long-term struggle.
1: And what about today? What's going on with the willow tree to memorialize this place?
0: So there was a second willow tree that was planted. It was poisoned. And so they have considered planting another one, but I think they've been quieter about it because they have fears. In the time since this has been going on, a public memorial to the Elaine massacre has been installed. It is not in Elaine. It's in nearby Helena, West Helena, but there is now a memorial massacre site that you can go and visit, but still dealing with the outcome of people not wanting the memorial there, even as a living willow tree.
1: It's our Juneteenth special, and we are speaking with Baronda Montgomery, author of When Trees Testify. 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
1: It's the Living on Earth Juneteenth special. I'm Steve Curwood, celebrating the Jubilee of Freedom from Slavery here with Baronda Montgomery, author of When Trees Testify. As part of dealing with enslavement, and at times self-emancipation, trees are part of the story. Talk to us about what Harriet Tubman said about trees like the sycamore.
0: You know, one of the things that I loved about writing this book was learning even new things about Harriet. So Harriet had quite a great understanding of trees from having worked in tree fields with her father. And she had learned that sycamores were trees that could lead you to freedom because these trees are quite distinctive in the way that they look by their bark, but they're also near bodies of water. And she had learned to navigate and look for such what she calls a forest compass to help lead her in different directions. And so she had a great knowledge and expertise around trees. And I learned when writing this book, Harriet also had a great love for apple trees that I hadn't been aware of. Someone pointed out a children's book for me, and her love for those apple trees was linked to the fact that she had to help grow them when she was enslaved and couldn't eat the apples. And so when she got her homestead in New York, she planted hundreds of fruit trees and was known to offer people apples when they came as a sign of freedom that she could now do that. And so Harriet's engagement with trees is deep and really led to her ability to be the great liberator that she was in so many ways.
5: And talk to me about how does the sycamore help you find your way north?
0: So sycamores in particular are trees that have a very distinctive bark in that when the tree grows, unlike other trees that may just make rivets and fill in, it sloughs off part of its bark like a snake would an old skin to have a new skin. And so the sycamore tree often has this very light gray, but also mottled peeling bark that makes it very distinctive. You can see it amongst other trees. And at nighttime, when the moonlight hits it, it's very easy to see. And so if you knew where the sycamores were in the area and you could find them, you could use them to navigate. But the other thing is that sycamores grow very well on the bodies of water, on the shores of bodies of water. So if you would see a number of sycamores growing together, it was likely that they were near a river or body of water because they stabilized the soil. And so enslaved people would often look for sycamores to find a body of water that they could pass through so their scent would be lost in case hounds were used to follow them. Sycamores also have very large trunks that are often hollow. So you could hide within one, or you could hide things within one as you were preparing. So sycamores had very many different ways that they were useful for people who were seeking to liberate.
5: So Harriet Tubman loved planting fruit trees and later in life and being able to offer apples that she couldn't have eaten when she was a child. Of course, apples are integral to American folklore as apple pie, as they like to say, right? But apples are, of course, part of the African-American story. And in your book, you write about apples playing a key role in a pioneer story, an African-American pioneer story in New Mexico. What happened there?
0: I was so happy to come to know about that story because I wanted to be able to include stories in When Trees Testified that acknowledge the trauma of trees, but also show the ways in which trees were linked to joy and the pursuit of freedom for African-Americans. So there is a town that was known as Blackdom in New Mexico. It was a first Black settlement in New Mexico that was founded by Frank and Ella Boyer, one of the couples that founded it. And Francis Boyer had been seeking to leave Georgia because he was running into issues protesting their Jim Crow laws. And so they identified New Mexico as a state that had no Jim Crow laws and knew that if they could go there and establish a town, they would be able to move freely, at least compared to their life in Georgia. And so Frank and Ella Boyer and other couples started this town and recruited people who had agricultural abilities. They wanted people to be able to grow their own food, but also to be able to grow crops so that they could use them for cash crops. And some of the first things that they grew were apple trees in the desert. And that was due to their having inherited abilities to do dry farming and to do very good ways of watering in the desert, irrigation in the desert. And so they were able, Francis Boyer and his son were so successful with growing apple trees that they made significant money and were able to loan money to others to be able to come. And Blackdom was founded in about 1903, and they thrived there for a couple of decades before they moved to another town in New Mexico, Laredo. But it really was central to their being able to pursue freedom in an area that was free of Jim Crow laws that restricted their lives in the Deep South.
5: You wrote about rice and pecan cultivation, and you highlighted the knowledge that enslaved Africans brought to America and contributed to the growth of the U.S. economy with those skills. Yeah, that enslaved Africans brought more than simple hard labor is key. So, you know, I mean, feels to me it's important to tell those stories, yes?
0: It's vitally important. And I think some people have started to acknowledge this, particularly in terms of like rice. Some of the women that were enslaved from West Africa, they went to areas where they knew there was successful cultivation of rice in those areas and wanted women to be brought here who could plant and irrigate the rice and allow it to really thrive. And so much of the thriving of the rice industry sits at the hands of those enslaved African women. And this was so well known that enslavers actually paid very highly for women who came for this area. Their value was as much as young men, which was how you would really estimate what value was at that time. In terms of the pecan industry, it's known that the first grafted pecan tree, which was one that was the basis of the commercial pecan industry, was actually obtained at the hands of an enslaved man named Antoine. And so pecan trees growing in nature have nuts of very varying size, some that have hardly any nut meat and some that have a lot. And so they had to really get a variety that would make nuts of the same size with very healthy, large amounts of nut meat. And this happened after Antoine was able to successfully graft a variety that was known as Centennial. So there are many areas in agriculture like rice, pecans, tobacco, where we can point to the breakthroughs in that leading to commercial industries being founded upon the knowledge of enslaved people. And in that way, it started to seem to me that my own personal legacy as a botanist was really founded on an expertise and a kind of pride in carrying on that expertise. And that's one of the things I wanted to be able to share in the book, the ways in which we've overlooked those contributions quite heavily in the U.S. in terms of African Americans' contributions to this country's agricultural wealth and advances.
5: Much more to the story than George Washington Carver, huh?
0: Absolutely. And I want George Washington Carver to be celebrated, but I also want us to have more than one name we can call when people ask what Black people have contributed to agriculture in this country.
5: Talk to me about what Antoine did to graft and make essentially, I don't know if you'd call them a hybrid or whatever, trees that would then be more commercially valuable. I don't think grafting is a very simple or easy thing to do.
0: It's not. I have tried it, and by and large, I've been mostly failure at it. It's very difficult to do because you're taking two separate parts of a plant, a root of one part of a plant and the stem or top of another plant, and trying to fuse them together. And it's much more likely that you introduce some kind of problems that it's not successful. The reason they needed to do this is that when you got pecan trees that could make these very large nuts, often the trade-off is that they were susceptible to stress and damage. And so what they wanted to be able to do was to use the top of the tree that would produce the large nuts and graft it onto a rootstock that was resistant to pests in the soil so that you could have a hardy tree that could still make a lot of nuts. And so Antoine had to do some trial and error. Part of this came from probably long, many generations of observations in the wild. Grafting can happen in the wild, in the woods, in certain ways. And if you're observing how that can happen, it can help you understand how to put two parts together. And so he was able to do this. And when you think about, I've done it with lots of advanced tools and sterile cabinets and all kinds of things. And thinking about him being able to do this at a time where he would have had access to fewer tools and technological advances is even more inspiring to think about the dedication and persistence it must have taken for him to be successful at accomplishing that.
5: So he would have done it a few times, a few dozen times, maybe?
0: Probably a few dozen times, and very frequently it doesn't work. And, you know, I also think about him doing it under the duress of being tasked with doing that by a slave master, right? By someone who was in charge of him. And so he would have had to do that many, many times under significant stress, but somehow he managed to get it to work. And in fact, it was the basis of the pecan industry in the U.S.
5: And we don't know his last name.
0: We don't know his last name.

0: As a botanist, I know you also think about trees and their roots. And of course, you're thinking about African American history and enslavement. What can trees and their roots tell us? How can it enlighten us about the human situation, how people can survive and thrive something like enslavement?
1: I think when you think about different trees, whether you think about an oak tree that has a really deep central root, or you think about trees like sycamore and willow that have a more robust, networked, shallow roots, I think that the roots of trees adapt to the environments in which they're growing to stabilize themselves. And so they are constantly kind of sensing that environment and adapting whether they do need to branch out to get themselves stable, or if there's a deep tap root, which is the thing that is keeping you anchored. The other thing that I think a lot about is that the soil and the roots are constantly, there's a communication and a community that's actually happening underground. The roots are not living in isolation. They're often collaborating with bacteria or fungi in the soil. And it's that community together that allows the roots of the tree to have its strongest, most complex, and deepest ability to support the tree. And so I think a lot about, there are times where, for me, I think the beauty of being a human is that I'm neither an oak tree or a willow tree. And there are times where I need to put a deep root down because I'm in the right place. And there are other times where I have to have this highly networked and shallowed root system to have sustainability. But in both of those cases, there is always a community that is the full support of the plant and the tree. And I think that for me, that's what it was wonderful about being able to look at family stories in addition to science, is to acknowledge some of that community that has sustained me and that I hope we all see as a paradigm for how we are sustained in our lives.
0: Talk to me more about community. As I understand it, many trees have to be with other trees in order to thrive. How true is that?
1: It's very true. Most trees, there are always outliers. Some trees like black walnut appear to like to keep it just for themselves. They will create chemicals in the soil to prevent. But most trees are very most robust and most resilient to stress and damage when they are in communities, both with kin trees and trees that have unique abilities. And so there is a lot of evidence from indigenous science into Western science showing that diverse communities of trees are often the most robust and the most resilient.
0: What do you think it means for people who live where there are no trees in the middle of cities, like the concrete jungles around housing projects and in a number of inner cities?
1: You know, I think part of that is evidence of a challenge that we've had in the country. I think about Robert Bullard and others who've talked about environmental justice. And often our ways in which we've moved into spaces have caused us to move plant life and other life out. And I think that there are costs to that. I think that it is a deficit when people aren't able to engage with trees. And sometimes they find parks in other places in the city. But for me, I find it a little sad when we don't have those spaces where we have access to trees, the oxygen that they produce, but also the relationships that we can have with them.
0: Veronda, what do you hope readers will take away from When Trees Testify?
1: You know, it's my hope that the stories that I'm able to share and the science that I'm able to share may get people to take a second look at trees and to think about how they think about them as a part of their own lives, to be more aware of the trees that they live with. You'd be surprised how many people don't even know the trees in their yard or how many there are. I also hope that the idea that our breath is captured in the trees may get people to think about who's lived with the tree before they have and to have interest in their life. But also, and I know I'm a little bit, my son says I get a little bit too deep, but for me, this idea that my breath is captured by the tree has caused me to think about what it means to live a life worthy of that. And I hope that people will just think about, you know, what it means for us to live together with trees on the planet. And for anyone who's been impacted by an old tree, how are you living such that people in future generations might also have that opportunity? So I want people to think differently about trees and what it means to live together with them.
0: Veronda Montgomery is the author of When Trees Testify: Science, Wisdom, History, and America's Black Botanical Legacy. Veronda, thanks so much for taking the time to speak with us.
1: Thank you so much for the opportunity.
0: The right to live their own lives that was finally granted to enslaved Americans in the Jubilee of 1865 is celebrated today as Juneteenth. Folks party with music, dance, and lots of red foods. Strawberry soda and hibiscus tea, red beans and rice, red velvet cake, watermelon, and of course barbecue. And the sweetest taste is of freedom, finally won to atone for America's original sin of buying and selling people. Jump for joy

0: 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Our crew includes Naomi Ehrenberg, Paloma Beltran, Mia DiLorenzo, Jenny Doring, Abby Edgecombe, Swayam Dagneja, Mark Pouch, Mark Seth Lender, Don Lyman, Ashanti McLean, Leung Nguyen, Ainsley O'Neill, Sophia Pandelitis, Jake Rigo, Andrew Scarrett, Bella Smith, and Elle Wilson. Tom Tiger engineered our show. 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I'm Steve Kerwood. 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

0: A mother and daughter are displaced from their homes by flooding caused by construction of a hydroelectric dam in the new novel by Sami journalist Ellen Anna Laba. The Home of the Drowned is based on real events during Sweden's mid-century growth. Ellen Anna joins us on the next Native America Calling.
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Yeah. That was Count Basie. Get my headphones on. I am Mark Weber. This is the Wednesday edition of All That Jazz, KUNM, Albuquerque, USA. I'm going to spin nothing but blues today. Blues records. You know, the blues are a combination of two things. They are a feeling, and they are a song form. And the song form has a definite structure. That structure, in the simplest definition, is 12 bars, 12 measures, with three equal phrases of four bars each. The first two are a repeated lament. And the third is a rueful despondency, or it's a sort of a resolution, like, my baby done left me. Oh, yeah, that girl done left me. So guess I'll have to just sit here all alone. And like that. So that's the classic blues that grew out of the rural South. And the chordal pathway is 1-4-5. But we'll get into that as we go along. That was that particular track there featured, well, it's called Blues in the Dark from 1938, Count Basie Orchestra, Jimmy Rushing singing, Buck Clayton was featured on the trumpet, Lester Young obligatos. And that's that famous Conn, gold Conn tenor that he was playing with the serial number 444444 that is now in the collection of the Institute of Jazz Studies at Rutgers University, Newark, which I have actually held in my hands. And that's a funny story I'll tell some other time. The summary is I had no business holding on to that saxophone. I got all shaky and put it down real quick. And that's the short version of this whole story. So that was Count Basie. And now we're going to jump up to show you just how powerful the blues can be with John Coltrane. And John Coltrane is a tenor saxophonist. And this is a tune of his called Equinox. And it's recorded in 1961. You know, it's been McCoy Tyner on piano, Elvin Jones on bass. Excuse me, Elvin Jones on drums, and Steve Davis on bass. So Jimmy Garrison at that time, who became the drummer, the bass player in the classic John Coltrane Quartet, was still with Ornette Coleman at the time. So he didn't join John Coltrane until November of 61. At any rate, so you're going to get Steve Davis here. This is John Coltrane's Equinox. Recorded in 1960, not 61.

0: Miles Davis and John Lee Hooker. Can you believe that? They actually got together on a soundtrack. 1990 movie called The Hot Spot. And they called that piece Coming to Town. Miles, I read this somewhere else later, that Miles, after he listened to John Lee play a little bit, he went to John Lee and he said, "Man, you are neck deep in the mud." I love that. Presumably the Mississippi mud. And, you know, before that was John Coltrane. His tune, Equinox, which is a blues. We're doing all blues today. And so here's one of the supreme blues players of the of all jazz and blues, a guy by the name of Charlie Parker. And this is something called Blue and Boogie. It's Bird and Diz, Bud and Roy and Tommy. And they're live at Birdland on March 31st, 1951. It's an aired shot captured by the legendary Boris Rose, which you need a book to write about this guy, Boris Rose. So it starts off, you're going to hear Symphony Sid doing a little bit of talking, and here we go, Blue and Boogie, Charlie Parker and Dizzy Gillespie, and Bud Powell on piano.
1: And those are the gentlemen that are here up until this coming Wednesday, and we'd love for you to come by and dig Dizzy and Bird and Bud Powell. As I said before, three of the greatest gentlemen of modern music. What do we do first? You say you will. That was made with Dexter, wasn't it, years ago? Here it is, Blue and Boogie.

B.B. King, 1969, The Thrill Is Gone. And then before that was a Hampton Hawes trio, Cool in the Blues. That was Hampton Hawes on the piano, Chuck Thompson drums, Red Mitchell bass. And then before that was Super Sax Plays Bird, their first album. And that was Parker's Mood. These guys were a chorus of five saxophonists out in Los Angeles in the 70s. And they made, over the course of their 10-year career, they made 11 records, and they're just superior. This first album came out in 73. It's a big hit out in L.A., my hometown. So I was lucky to see them play many times. Parker's Mood. And then before that was Pete Johnson and Albert Ammons. That's two pianists playing at the same time on Boogie Woogie Man from 1941. And then before that was... What was before that? Oh, it was Blue and Boogie. Charlie Parker and Dizzy Gillespie. Yes, sirree. And I believe you can probably get all this on the archive. And I'll be listing it on the KUNM.org playlist. I am Mark Weber, and we're doing a blues show today. All blues. And that B.B. King was at what... blues are in the major key, 99% of them. But the soloist is... playing in the minor, believe it or not. And that right there, B.B. King, that was a minor blues, actually. And so the other really big, well-known minor blues is this Oliver Lake composition called Stolen Moments. And you're going to hear, Eric Dolphy is going to play, what is Eric playing on here? Darn it, I wrote it down. Yes, over here. Eric takes the flute solo, but you can hear him play an alto saxophone in the head, in the top. And Oliver is on a tenor saxophone. Freddie Hubbard, really one of his greatest solos, in my little old opinion. And George Barrow is on baritone. Bill Evans, piano, Paul Chambers, bass, Roy Haynes, drums. This is 1961, Oliver Nelson, and it's a minor blues.

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Charlie Parker. And that was a tune known as Parker's Mood, B-flat Blues. Now, that was take two, the formal one that we all know that was released. These are outtakes. That one was, at least, with John Lewis on the piano, Max Roach drums, Curly Russell bass from 1948. And I just thought he played so unusual on that version of Parker's Mood. You know, we heard it earlier played by Super Sax, that same song. So right now, you know, Bobby Bradford helped me with this show. We were brainstorming all week, talking about Charlie Parker, one of his favorite subjects, and talking about the blues, another one of his favorite subjects. And then also a fellow that he used to play with, was in his band for many, many years, a guy by the name of Ornette Coleman. And we're going to hear Blues Connotation from 1960. This will be Ornette on alto, Don Cherry trumpet, Charlie Hayden bass, Ed Blackwell drums, and it's from their first record on Atlantic called This Is Our Music. Ornette Coleman, as recommended by Bobby Bradford.

Milt Jackson Quintet with his renowned Bags Groove, recorded in 1952. That was Lou Donaldson on alto, John Lewis piano, Percy Heath bass, Kenny Clark on drums, and Milt Jackson on vibraphone. One of the standards of any jazz. That song, Bags Groove, is played in every city in America. Yes, sirree. And then before that was Ornette Coleman. I am Mark Weber. We are playing blues today on the Wednesday Jazz Show. And the way things are going, I've got so many other tunes I want to play. We're going to do it again or continue next Wednesday on this show. And then I presume, not that I plan shows ahead that far, but the show after that, I want to play Abdullah Ibrahim, who got away from us this Monday. Yeah, we'll do a whole Abdullah Ibrahim show. I was lucky to see him play a couple of times. Like, well, one time I caught him at the Iridium back in 97. The Iridium at the old location was on Broadway and 63rd, you know, across the street from the Lincoln Center. And it's since moved down or up or down to 51st Street on Broadway. So we get there early, me and Janet and her sisters, so we can order dinner, you know, and have our dinner before Abdullah Ibrahim's trio mounts the stage. And I'm being there, we got there early. I was sitting just, you know, one, two steps away from the piano. And, well, the dinner came late. They set it down in front of me when they'd already started playing. So I'm not going to sit there and stuff my face while an artist of Abdullah Ibrahim's stature is playing. So I don't eat, you know. That's just what we don't do out of respect. So after his set was over, he stepped over by my table and he goes, "You didn't eat your dinner." So no, I didn't. Then a few years later, he was actually did two nights at the Outpost here back in 2001. And I got to drive him around. And I thought I'd surprise him. We're driving around in this car, and I thought I'd surprise him with this super rare Ellington item that I had on cassette that I got off the radio when we lived in Cleveland for a minute there. And it was one of Duke Ellington's unreleased symphonic works. And I did figured, because Abdullah Ibrahim was a scholar of Ellington, and I thought I'd surprise him. 3 seconds into it, after I'd plugged it in, he just turns to me and tells me everything about it. He already knows exactly what it is in 3 seconds. That's Abdullah Ibrahim. So right now we're going to listen to one of his, might be his last CD he made, and it was recorded in 2020. It's called Solotude, and this is a piece of music called Blue Bolero. Abdullah Ibrahim.

was from a soundtrack to Edward Norton's film Motherless Brooklyn. Came out in 2019. That was a tune called Woman in Blue, and that was Wynton Marsalis and a band he put together. I don't know if it qualifies as a blues, but it sure lays into the blues feel. Has that late night noir 1950s existential thing going on. It's a tremendous film. And but that was a ballad. And the Wynton Marsalis trumpet, Willie Jones III on the drums, Philip Norris bass, and I'm looking at something else here. You know, Isaiah J. Thompson on the piano and Ted Nash on the saxophone. Yes, sirree. Woman Blue. And you know, I don't know why that Abdullah Ibrahim song just quit. It had a whole nother minute to go, and it just stopped. So we will rectify that July 1st, I think, is that Wednesday. Not next Wednesday, because next Wednesday I'm going to continue with this blues thing, and then we'll play a whole show. I've got some long 20-minute tracks of Abdullah Ibrahim that are just fabulous, and we'll listen to all those then, the late. But right now, I'll go out with John Coltrane, and I'm going to go home and have a sandwich. This is, I wrote an essay at my Facebook that's titled Blues to You, and that's the name of this thing of John Coltrane. He's in trio with Steve Davis on bass and Elvin Jones drums. So this is more or less a duet of tenor and drums, which kind of anticipates Coltrane's duets with Rashida Lee in 1967 on that masterpiece of an album called Interstellar Space. So going out with John Coltrane, Blues to You.

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NPR's Mara Liasson, a trusted voice in American political journalism, has covered Washington since the early 90s, reporting on presidencies, scandals, government shutdowns, and social change with depth and clarity. Moderated by KUNM News Director Megan Kamrick, this conversation takes place Thursday, July 16th at 7:30 p.m. at the Lensing Performing Arts Center. 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

Hello, good afternoon. This is Freeform on KUNM. I'm your host, Tani Udero. Thanks for joining me. Thanks for keeping it here. I've got some music planned today that I hope you're going to enjoy. I'm going to play some music from the softer side of the 70s. I've got a lot of women artists lined up on the playlist today. It's going to be a mix of soft rock, soul, and singer-songwriter stuff. So I was just inspired by, you know, warm, reflective songs that feel a little homey and a little dreamy too. Songs that feel comforting, but also like the sun is shining through. So let's get into it with a track off of Carole King's 1971 album Tapestry. We're going to start with her song, Home Again. Thanks for keeping it here on KUNM.

That was Joni Mitchell with Chelsea Morning here on Afternoon Freeform. In that set, we also had Linda Lewis with Spring Song from her album Lark, and started with Carole King, a track called Home Again. I wanted to open with some songs that set the mood right away for the show, soft and close, kind of homey. And that Carole King track from Tapestry is one of those records that really helped make this kind of intimate songwriting feel central in pop at the time. So I wanted to make sure and play that. Let's start the next set. I have a track lined up from Dusty Springfield. This is called Breakfast in Bed.

That was Sweet Blindness by Laura Nero. Before that, we heard Carly Simon with Anticipation and Breakfast in Bed by Dusty Springfield. A lot of this show today is about the softer turn in 70s music. Now, I know not all of it went this way, obviously, but there was more room for songs about relationships, memory, home, and everyday feelings. So I wanted to highlight that today and play some music for you in that vein. Coming up next, I have a song lined up for you. This is Carole King with Jazzman here on KUNM.

0: That was Roberta Flack and Donnie Hathaway with Where's the Love? We also heard Minnie Riperton in that set with Lafleur, and before that, Carole King with Jazzman. I love that Roberta and Donnie Hathaway song. That one is from their 1972 album, Roberta Flack and Donnie Hathaway. I think it's a good example of how warm and easy this music could be, but it was still deep. It didn't lose any depth. I have the playlist up at our website, kunm.org. It's a little bit of a domestic daydream sort of a theme today, playing a lot of female-fronted soft rock and singer-songwriter music. Thank you so much for joining me today. I'm going to be back with some more music after the break. Stay tuned and stay with me. 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

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I'm Tani Udero, and today's show is focusing on 70s soft rock, soul, and singer-songwriter music. 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

That was The Emotions with Flowers. Before that, we heard Jennifer Warnes with Right Time of the Night and started that set with Nicolette Larson, Lot of Love. Thanks for keeping it here on Afternoon Freeform. I'm DJ Tawny, your host today, and I've got some Laura Nero coming up. I think she's one of those artists who really helped shape this more expressive, emotional side of pop in the late 60s into the 70s. And this next one is from 1968, but I still think it fits the mood pretty well. So here's Stone Soul Picnic by Laura Nero here on KUNM.

That was Denise Williams with Free. Before that, Sarita with I Love Every Little Thing About You. And now we're getting a little deeper into the soft soul side of things here. Here's Rufus featuring Chaka Khan with Sweet Thing. Thanks for keeping it here on Afternoon Freeform.

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That was Roberta Flack with Feel Like Making Love. And before that, we had Minnie Riperton with Baby, This Love I Have. And Rufus featuring Chaka Khan started that set with Sweet Thing. A really warm stretch there. Going to keep it going here with Phoebe Snow. This is Poetry Man here on Afternoon Freeform.

That was Carole King with Bitter with the Sweet. Before that, The Carpenters with I Won't Last a Day Without You. And we heard Phoebe Snow with Poetry Man to start that set. A nice quiet end to the hour there. I've been moving through the softer, more inward side of the 70s today. Been playing a lot of women artists, a mix of soft rock, soul, and singer-songwriter records, and songs that feel warm and comforting and a little close to home. And I've been playing Carole King throughout different parts of the show too. She's one of my favorite singer-songwriters. You can hear a few different sides of her across the decades with the selections that I've played. Earlier, we had Home Again from Tapestry, then Jazzman from Wraparound Joy, and now this one, Bitter with the Sweet, is from Rhymes and Reasons. Same person, voice, songwriter, just different mood every time, which I love. We're going to take a quick station break, and then I'll be back with some more music. Keep it here on KUNM. This is Afternoon Freeform.

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That was Roberta Flack with Feel Like Making Love. And before that, we had Minnie Riperton with Baby, This Love I Have. And Rufus featuring Chaka Khan started that set with Sweet Thing. A really warm stretch there. Going to keep it going here with Phoebe Snow. This is Poetry Man here on Afternoon Freeform.

That was Carole King with Bitter with the Sweet. Before that, The Carpenters with I Won't Last a Day Without You. And we heard Phoebe Snow with Poetry Man to start that set. A nice quiet end to the hour there. I've been moving through the softer, more inward side of the 70s today. Been playing a lot of women artists, a mix of soft rock, soul, and singer-songwriter records, and songs that feel warm and comforting and a little close to home. And I've been playing Carole King throughout different parts of the show too. She's one of my favorite singer-songwriters. You can hear a few different sides of her across the decades with the selections that I've played. Earlier, we had Home Again from Tapestry, then Jazzman from Wraparound Joy, and now this one, Bitter with the Sweet, is from Rhymes and Reasons. Same person, voice, songwriter, just different mood every time, which I love. We're going to take a quick station break, and then I'll be back with some more music. Keep it here on KUNM. This is Afternoon Freeform.

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1: This is Afternoon Freeform on KUNM. We're back. This is the last hour of the show. Thanks for staying with me. I hope you like your afternoon soundtrack. I'm Tani Udero, your host today. And we're going to ease back into the music here with a stretch that still stays warm and reflective, but it's going to open up a little bit too. But we're going to start with this one by Bonnie Raitt. This is called Runaway here on KUNM.

That was Bonnie Raitt with Angel from Montgomery. Before that, we heard Linda Ronstadt with Lo Siento Mi Vida, and Carly Simon, You Belong to Me, and another Bonnie Raitt track started things off. That was Runaway. Thanks for keeping it here. That was a nice deep stretch there, still soft and close, but a little heavier. I'm going to shift the mood right now, though, just a little bit. This is Ricky Lee Jones with Chuck E's In Love here on KUNM. Thanks for keeping it here on Afternoon Freeform.

That was Joan Armatrading with Love and Affection. Before that, we heard Joni Mitchell with Help Me and Ricky Lee Jones with Chuck E's In Love. That Joni Mitchell track is from Court and Spark from 1974, and Joan Armatrading's song is from her self-titled 1976 album. I think those are good examples of the more personal side of 70s songwriting that I'm trying to highlight today. Coming up next, I'm going to start this set with Ann Peebles. This is I Can't Stand the Rain here on KUNM.

That was Astra Gilberto and Walter Wanderley with Who Needs Forever. Before that, Dorothy Ashby with Soul Vibrations and Ann Peebles with I Can't Stand the Rain. A nice little run there from a very direct soul recording into something more instrumental, and then we got into some bossa pop. And now here's Maria Mulder with Midnight at the Oasis from her self-titled 1973 album.

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0: PR News in Washington, I'm Ryland Barton. President Trump has wrapped up at the G7 summit in France, where the U.S.'s deal to end the war with Iran was top of mind. The president went through some of the details of that preliminary agreement in a press conference, as NPR's Deepa Shivaram reports.
1: President Trump laid out some of the broad strokes of his preliminary agreement with Iran at the press conference. Trump said Iran will, quote, work closely with the U.S. to turn over the enriched nuclear material that's buried in facilities deep in the earth.
2: When we have a chance, we'll do it. But in the meantime, we have cameras on every inch of it. Nobody can do it. And if they do, we'll hit them with Patriots. That's all.
1: He said the two sides would begin the technical discussions on the nuclear issues immediately. Any economic relief for Iran as a result of the deal, Trump said, will be based on merit, and it won't come from the U.S., though he says other nations may be able to invest in Iran. Deepa Shivaram, NPR News.
0: The Federal Reserve decided to hold its benchmark interest rate steady today as soaring energy prices have pushed inflation to its highest level in more than 3 years. It was Fed Chair Kevin Warsh's first rate decision, and the central bank hinted its next move could be a rate increase. NPR's Scott Horsley has more on how the Fed sees the U.S. economy.
3: I think it's just too early to know. Gas prices have come down from their recent peak, but AAA says the average price of gas is still more than a buck a gallon higher than it was when the war started. And, you know, even if tankers start moving freely through the Strait of Hormuz, energy analysts say it could take months before the market stabilizes. So Fed policymakers are projecting slower growth and higher inflation than they were a few months ago, as well as higher interest rates. You know, the rate forecasts are usually illustrated with little dots on a chart called the dot plot. But Warsh cautioned all of those forecasts should be taken with a big grain of salt.
0: NPR's Scott Horsley reporting. Federal prisoners have the right to file a grievance to seek to solve a problem, like stopping abuse by a guard or another prisoner, or asking for urgent medical care. NPR's Joseph Shapiro reports an analysis by the Marshall Project, and NPR shows the system rarely works in favor of prisoners.
4: NPR and the Marshall Project looked at records of nearly a million cases going back 24 years. In 2023, the last full year of records, fewer than 2% of cases got decided in favor of the prisoner, and just 1% of appeals for medical care. Many cases get decided on technicalities, not on their merits. Like a woman at a California prison who complained she was being sexually abused by a corrections officer. But her grievance was denied, she said, because she misspelled the guard's last name. The Federal Bureau of Prisons said the system is set up to, quote, solve problems and be responsive to issues raised by inmates. Joseph Shapiro, NPR News.
0: U.S. stocks dropped today. The S&P 500 slumped more than 1%. It's NPR News.
5: Live from KUNM in Albuquerque, I'm Mark Haslett. The New Mexico State Ethics Commission voted Monday to seek more information through a lawsuit, if necessary, from New Chapter New Mexico. That's a political action committee that spent more than $400,000 during the June 2nd Democratic primary election to help elect an array of candidates and did not disclose its donors. Source New Mexico reports the commission, which is empowered under state law to enforce the State Campaign Reporting Act, unanimously voted during its meeting to make an unspecified demand of the New Chapter Group and its nonprofit organization that carries a similar name. The commission said it is prepared, if necessary, to file a civil action. In response to a question about the commission's investigation, SEC Deputy Director Amelia Bierle pointed Source New Mexico to a resolution the commission passed that notes the SEC is looking into two provisions of the Campaign Reporting Act related to New Chapter's conduct. One provision that makes it unlawful for a political donor to contribute in the name of another person and for a recipient to knowingly accept a deceptive campaign contribution. The other provision prohibits donors from making contributions with an intent to conceal the true source of funds. You're with listener-supported KUNM.
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0: 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I'm Scott Detrow.
1: And I'm Ailsa Chang. Uzbekistan is playing in the World Cup, and the Central Asian nation is ready to make the most of this big moment.
2: For the first time to represent our country in a big stage, it will be a huge honor.
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3: Live from NPR News in Culver City, California, I'm Dwayne Brown. More than 3 months after the U.S. and Israel launched attacks on Iran, a preliminary agreement between Tehran and the U.S. to reopen the vital Strait of Hormuz is now said to be in effect. But Israel was not part of the negotiations, and NPR's Danielle Kurtzleben says many more questions remain with another 60-day ceasefire in effect.
4: Honestly, a lot of what I heard was how many big questions about this agreement to talk more have been left open. For example, Trump was asked, how does this agreement prevent Iran from ever having a nuclear weapon, which is what he says he wants? And he said simply, well, the U.S. will bomb them. That is the leverage that the U.S. has. That leaves open some big questions about, like, do you not need any more enforceability in this kind of an agreement or not?
3: NPR's Danielle Kurtzleben, many Republicans and Democrats in the Senate remain skeptical that the new agreement will have any effect on Iran nuclear talks. The Federal Emergency Management Agency, or FEMA, is poised to have a new leader. NPR's Rebecca Hersher reports Cameron Hamilton appeared before a Senate confirmation hearing.
5: Cameron Hamilton served as FEMA's temporary administrator for a short period last year, but he was removed from the position after clashing with top Trump administration officials over whether the agency should exist at all. Hamilton argues it should. And in a reversal, the Trump administration now appears to agree. Hamilton told senators that he believes the agency is important and can do a better job providing timely assistance after disasters.
6: I believe states need to receive better customer service.
5: If confirmed, Hamilton will take over the agency just as Atlantic hurricane season gets underway and as above-average wildfire risk threatens much of the West.
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7: Live from KUNM in Albuquerque, I'm Mark Haslett. The town of Edgewood will continue receiving fire and medical emergency services from Santa Fe County. The Albuquerque Journal reports the Edgewood Town Commission voted 5-0 during a special meeting Tuesday evening to pledge sales tax revenue to pay for emergency services. The funds will cover the town's portion of the agreement with the Santa Fe County Fire Department. The Journal reports that the several dozen attendees at the meeting applauded the decision. Before the vote, several residents requested that the commissioners find a way to maintain the arrangement with Santa Fe County. In early April, the town and Santa Fe County Fire Department announced they were ending the agreement as a result of a legal dispute over payments. That agreement was set to expire on June 30th. A few weeks later, however, they reached an agreement in principle to preserve the original payment structure that caused commissioners to rethink their 20-year partnership. As part of the new joint powers agreement, Edgewood will make monthly $10,000 payments. The federal government has thrown its weight behind the New York-based prediction market company Kalshi Incorporated in its legal struggles against the state of New Mexico. Kalshi faces a New Mexico lawsuit alleging its sports betting app violates state gambling laws. The Albuquerque Journal reports New Mexico is the latest state targeted by the Federal Commodity Futures Trading Commission over state-level efforts to rein in the activities of sports betting platforms like Kalshi. The United States and the Federal Commodity Futures Trading Commission filed the suit last week in U.S. District Court in Albuquerque against New Mexico Attorney General Raul Torres, as well as other state officials and agencies. The suit is a response to a lawsuit Torres filed on June 4th in state district court, alleging Kalshi's sports betting app functions as a sportsbook in violation of state gambling laws, and it allows people under the age of 21 to gamble on sporting events. 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
0: It's All Things Considered from NPR News. I'm Scott Detrow in Washington.
9: And I'm Elsa Chang in Culver City, California. The Trump administration says that it has a tentative agreement to end the war in Iran, a war that has been pretty unpopular among Americans. Last night, NPR's senior national political correspondent, Mara Liasson, heard from some of those Americans. She observed two focus groups of swing voters who backed President Trump in 2024. Hi, Mara.
10: Hi there.
9: Hi. Okay, so what did you hear from these voters?
10: Well, last night was our latest set of monthly focus groups in battleground states. These are conducted by the market research firms Engages and Sago. They aren't polls. These focus groups do not give us scientifically significant data, but we've consistently heard comments about the Iran war that illustrate polling. The war is unpopular, people are upset that it's raised their gas prices, and they want Trump to focus on their needs at home. What was different last night was that even though they were told about this tentative agreement to end the war, it's not like these voters were celebrating. They said it wasn't worth it. All these voters are from Wisconsin,

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1: It's been a hot, dry, and windy day across central and northern New Mexico. A red flag warning indicating increased risk of fire is in effect for most of central and northern New Mexico currently. And much of the state has pretty strong winds out of the northwest today, gusting to 40 or 50 miles per hour. Tonight, sunset at 8:23 in Albuquerque and the rest of the Middle Rio Grande Valley. Overnight low temperatures in the mid-60s to low 70s. In northern New Mexico tonight, lows forecast to range from the upper 50s to the low 60s.
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0: 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I'm Scott Detrow.
7: And I'm Elsa Chang. Coming up, I talked to Bowen Yang and Matt Rogers, the hosts of the Las Culturistas Culture Awards airing tonight.
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7: Right. You hope to be bribed. 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
10: Live from NPR News in Culver City, California, I'm Dwayne Brown. President Trump wrapped up his G7 summit meeting in France today, where the U.S. and Iran agreed to reopen the Strait of Hormuz, along with a 60-day ceasefire to continue talks about Iran's nuclear program. But the agreement does not include Israel, and Iran's top diplomat says to end the war, it would also require Israel to withdraw its troops from Lebanon, a condition Israel has rejected. Here's what President Trump had to say.
11: The Lebanon peace is something we'll have to work on a little bit. It's a very small piece of the puzzle, actually, but it still makes a lot of noise. The big deal is the Iran deal. That's where the money is, where the power was. But they have Hezbollah, and we got to get that done one way or the other. We'll do it. I think Israel can do a much better job on it. Syria would love to do it.
10: Senate Democrats and Republicans, meanwhile, have been seeking more details about the agreement for days. A conservative Oklahoma pastor has suspended his campaign for Congress just one day after advancing to a runoff in a crowded Republican primary. From member station KOSU, Anna Pope reports.
12: Jackson Lallmeyer is a pastor at Sheridan Church in Tulsa who founded a group called Pastors for Trump. He was widely seen as a favorite for Oklahoma's first congressional district following a May endorsement from President Trump. However, earlier this week, following reports of suggestive texts, Lallmeyer addressed the messages and a relationship that he says crossed boundaries with a former staffer. In a social media post, Lallmeyer writes that he does not want to be a distraction to his family, church, and constituency. The president switched his endorsement to Mark Tedford, who won the most votes in the Republican primary. He will now automatically move on to face Democratic candidate, former Tulsa school board member John Croissant.
10: This is NPR News.
3: Live from KUNM in Albuquerque, I'm Mark Haslett. The town of Edgewood will continue receiving fire and medical emergency services from Santa Fe County. The Albuquerque Journal reports the Edgewood Town Commission voted 5-0 during a special meeting Tuesday evening to pledge sales tax revenue to pay for emergency services. The funds will cover the town's portion of the agreement with the Santa Fe County Fire Department. The Journal reports that the several dozen attendees at the meeting applauded the decision. Before the vote, several residents requested that the commissioners find a way to maintain the arrangement with Santa Fe County. In early April, the town of Edgewood and the Santa Fe County Fire Department announced they were ending the agreement as a result of a legal dispute over payments. That agreement was set to expire on June 30th. A few weeks later, however, they reached an agreement in principle to preserve the original payment structure that caused commissioners to rethink their 20-year partnership. As part of a new joint powers agreement, Edgewood will make monthly $10,000 payments. The federal government has thrown its weight behind the New York-based prediction market company Kalshi Incorporated in its legal struggles against the state of New Mexico. Kalshi faces a New Mexico lawsuit alleging its sports betting app violates state gambling laws. The Albuquerque Journal reports New Mexico is the latest state targeted by the Federal Commodity Futures Trading Commission over state efforts to rein in the activities of sports betting platforms like Kalshi. The United States and the Federal Commodity Futures Trading Commission filed the suit last week in U.S. District Court in Albuquerque against New Mexico Attorney General Raul Torres, as well as other state officials and agencies. The suit is a response to a lawsuit Torres filed on June 4th in state district court. That suit alleged Kalshi's sports betting app functions as a sports book in violation of state gambling laws, and it allows people under the age of 21 to gamble on sporting events.
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7: This is All Things Considered from NPR News. I'm Elsa Chang in Culver City, California.
0: And I'm Scott Detrow in Washington.
13: This is not a good day for American national security.
0: Those were the words of Virginia Senator Mark Warner earlier this afternoon. Warner is the top Democrat on the Senate Intelligence Committee, which was supposed to hear from President Trump's nominee for Director of National Intelligence, Jay Clayton. Clayton was due to appear for his confirmation hearing until the president abruptly changed his mind. NPR Congress reporter Eric McDaniel is here in studio. Hey, Eric.
14: Hey there.
0: What's going on?
14: So there's an unbridgeable divide between the things the president wants and the things Congress is able to deliver. In an overnight Truth Social post, Trump made two demands. First, he wants the Senate to pass his election security bill. This is the Save America Act. Second, the president wants to see Clayton's replacement confirmed for his current federal prosecutor job before he allows Clayton to start the confirmation process.
0: So just to make this clear, President Trump, as leverage here, is holding up a confirmation hearing for his own appointee, his own cabinet official.
14: Right. And his demands for the Senate aren't achievable, according to top Senate Republicans, including Leader John Thune, who said this yesterday in an interview with Fox News.
15: I mean, we are bound by arithmetic in the United States Senate. The votes currently aren't there.
14: They voted on the Save America bill twice. It has failed twice. It needs Democratic support to pass. That is, unless they get rid of the chamber's de facto 60-vote majority, which there isn't support to do. So the president is demanding something that there is truly no path for.
0: Trump also said in this post that he also will not sign off on a big spy tool without the Save America Act. Remind us what that is.
14: Right. You heard Senator Warner saying that this is not a good day for American national security at the top. That's because that law, part of the Foreign Intelligence Surveillance Act, or

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